Bringing the fire for an early show on September 25th, 1971. That is the Grateful Dead's Jerry Garcia with some different playmates. Jerry Garcia, Merle Saunders, 92571 Lion Share, San Anselmo, California. Something from the early show with One Kind of Favor. Jerry Garcia bringing his wistful vocals to Blind Lemon Jefferson's One Kind Favor there. And that is something from the latest release out of the Jerry Garcia vault, Garcia Live Volume 22. This is the official tapes. It's a Grateful Dead radio program where we don't always just play nothing but the Grateful Dead. Sometimes we get into some solo projects as well, like Garcia Live Volume 22, September 25th, 1971. Just released, captures almost every note played across the early and late shows at San Anselmo's intimate lion share, a tiny Kwanzaa hut on the edge of town. The performances were originally recorded by, you may see these names in Grateful Dead liner notes as well, Betty Cantor Jackson and Bob Matthews. While the set closer the night they drove Old Dixie down, it does not survive on the original tape. That's why you got to emphasize almost every note on that release. What remains is a rare slice of transcendent two-guitar Garcia Saunders alchemy, now preserved in full color. Jerry Garcia's partnership with Merle Saunders carved out a parallel musical life in small Bay Area clubs. And here's not only is they joined by rhythmic anchor John Comba and Grateful Dead drummer Billy Kreutzmann, but also Tom Fogerty of John Fogerty's brother. He's on rhythm guitar, and that was shortly after he bolted from the Bayou with Creedence Clearwater Revival. The quintet specialized in power pockets, strong grooves, giving Jerry Garcia space to elaborate and extend his musical knowledge, free from expectations that followed him elsewhere. The key ingredient with Merle Saunders and Jerry Garcia, the key ingredient was fun, with a capital F. A little bit later here on the official tapes, we're going to take a trip back to the Lion's Share with Jerry and Merle. We heard something from September of 71. A little bit later on the official tapes, we're going to hear something from July of 73. That's going to be coming up on the official tapes. Now that we're kind of taking a side tour, a side trip from Grateful Dead and exploring Jerry Garcia's side trips and other bands, got to mention Old and In the Way. They're coming out with a release called Live at Sonoma State. It's kind of a release, sort of. Live at Sonoma State, 11-4-73 presents one of the last live performances by legendary bluegrass supergroup Old and the Way, featuring Grateful Dead's Jerry Garcia. You got David Grisman, Peter Rowan, John Kahn, and Vassar Clements. The group is in exceptionally fine form, singing and playing classic tunes in their incredible bluegrass style. I say it's a re-release of a re-release because it was originally released as a digital download on David Grisman's website back in 2023. It was sort of to celebrate the 50th anniversary of the performance. And then in 2025, it was released on vinyl for Record Store Day, Black Friday. And it was limited to 5,500 copies. Now the show is going to be released back on vinyl. This one's going to have a different color scheme to it. The vinyl is going to have a honeydew cream feel to it. And then it's also going to be released on CD as well. Looking forward to that. And once we get our copies here to Official Tapes World Headquarters, we'll be sure to get it on the radio for you, because that's what we do. And let's get into some Old in the Way from 11-4-73 on the Official Tapes.

0: Some say if it isn't Bill, it ain't bluegrass, but sounded like bluegrass to me. That is Old and In the Way. You have it here on the official tapes, Grateful Dead radio program, where we get into the official releases from the Grateful Dead's vault. And Jerry Garcia, a member of the Grateful Dead, he had a little side trips here and there. And there he is with his bluegrass buddies, David Grisman, Peter Rowan, John Kahn, and Vassar Clements. The group, exceptionally fine form, on November 4th, 1973. And that is their performance of Panama Red. What's kind of cool, a little bit later here on the official tapes, we're going to hear something from Jerry Garcia in 1973, just a couple months before, in July of 73. And it ain't bluegrass, though. We're going to hear something from Jerry Garcia and Merle Saunders from Garcia Live Volume 6. Now, the Sonoma State performance, 11-4-73 with Old in the Way. It was originally released as a digital download in 2023. That's when we got our hands on it through David Grisman's website. Downloaded that bad boy, threw it on the radio for you. And then it was cool to see that it was going to get the Record Store Day treatment. And it was released on vinyl for Record Store Day, Black Friday 2025. Kind of a good way to get people into the shops and not necessarily online, and go analog all the way, not only with the vinyl, but also going into record stores. And now they are going to re-release the 11-4-73 Old in the Way performance. They're going to release it on vinyl. This is going to be more to the masses. Record Store Day, you only had 5,500 copies. And so now they're going to release it to the masses with the upcoming release. And then they're also going to release it on CD as well. So looking forward to that. Always good to see Old in the Way getting released on multiple formats. And also just mining that vault as far as Old in the Way performances. Definitely some good stuff. Earlier in the program, we heard something from the latest release out of the Garcia Live vault, strictly Garcia vault, Garcia Live Volume 22. The newest release out of that vault was September 25th, 1971 at Lion's Share, San Anselmo, California, from September 25th, 1971. But we're going to boost it up a little bit, just a couple years. And in 1973, Grateful Dead member Jerry Garcia and Merle Saunders hit the Lion's Share again. And remember, this is July of 73. That's going to be coming up. But that we're also going to hear something else from the 11-4-73 show. So Jerry Garcia just kind of covering all formats. Not only did the Grateful Dead have a very busy year as far as 73 performances, they were kind of needing to tour and get that wall of sound going for the performances that would take place in 74 when the Wall of Sound tour took place. But 73, Grateful Dead was in full flight. And then during his off time, if you can believe that, Jerry Garcia played in the bluegrass band Old in the Way, and then he also had some experimental stuff going on with Merle Saunders as well. What's cool about the performance that we're going to get into with Old in the Way live at Sonoma State is, well, we heard Panama Red, but we're going to go back in the set, and this is actually how the Old in the Way started the show. Old in the Way live at Sonoma State, the show opener. We're going to hear that coming up here on the official tapes.
1: 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He doesn't only listen to the Grateful Dead. Sometimes he plays the Jerry Garcia band.

0: I mean, I really feel that the way entertainment works in this country, the way showbiz works, you know, the Judy Garland tradition, you know, is 45 minutes, bam, get off. You know, do an encore, that's it, out of there, you know. And I think that that's a burn as far as I'm concerned. I know every time, I've been a fan, you know, I am a fan of music. And if I go to hear somebody play, I really want to hear them do it.
1: Oh, know? Yeah.
0: Frequency. And it's artificial. I really don't think it's called for, you know.
1: Yeah, frequency.
0: Economics, I think, more than anything else, that I think they stem from cabaret economics, bar economics, mm-hmm. which is that traditionally bars do a turnover business.
1: Right.
0: You know, like cafe shows do a turnover business, so that, like, if they can squeeze in four shows a night, great. You know, five shows, wonderful, like in Vegas or something, you know. Mm-hmm. And turn over the house each time, you know, and then make a lot of money in a small room. And I think it's that idea that has created this, the form of the short show, you know. And also, another thing which is irritating to me is the thing, if you like somebody's work and you go to see their show and find that they, for three shows or four shows or something, they play the identical set, you know. That's also very common. That's another part of that showbiz formula. You know?
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0: It's the Official Tapes, Grateful Dead radio program, where we explore the official releases from the Grateful Dead's vault. And not a whole lot of Grateful Dead in this last hour. We've been really kind of honing in on Jerry Garcia and Jerry Garcia's side band, side trips that he's got going on. That was Jerry Garcia and Merle Saunders. Jerry Garcia, he came from the folk music world. He never really played in any dance bands, but you got to be careful how you define dance bands, because sometimes he would often refer to the Grateful Dead as a dance band. So a different definition of a dance band, and he never really learned any standards. Merle Saunders was sort of his guide into the world of jazz and bebop every night in clubs. Was sort of a postgraduate seminar for Jerry Garcia, and Jerry Garcia definitely passing with all flying colors. To Merle Saunders, this was the most fun that he had playing music in ages. Enthusiastic crowds, extended instrumental passages where he and Garcia could play as much as they wanted. Good times indeed. That is from Garcia Live, Volume 6. Now, earlier in the program, we heard something from Jerry Garcia and Merle Saunders from Garcia Live, Volume 22. That was a show from September 25th, 1971, not to be confused with what you just heard there from July 5th, 1973. Also, something that's cool, going back to that release of Garcia Live Volume 22, it also features Grateful Dead's drummer, Bill Kreutzmann. So got a little bit of Grateful Dead in there, not only with Jerry Garcia, but also with Bill Kreutzmann. So that was something from the first set as well, an extended jam from 7573. We heard She's Got Charisma going into That's All Right, Mama. This is the Official Tapes, Grateful Dead radio program, where we explore the official releases from the Grateful Dead's vault. And before that, we heard Going to the Races, another side trip from Jerry Garcia, this time around with his bluegrass band, Old and In the Way. We heard something from November 4th, 1973 at the gymnasium at California State Sonoma. We heard Going to the Races, and that performance came out on the 50th anniversary of the performance as a digital download on David Grisman. David Grisman, player and picker in the Old in the Way, and that was released as a digital download on David Grisman's website. Then it was released for Record Store Day, Black Friday, 2025. They only released 5,500 copies of that. Well, the demand is there. So they are going to re-release it on vinyl, this time with a Honeydew Cream vinyl. And it will also be released on CD as well, which is the preferred format here at Official Tapes World Headquarters. So once we get the compact disc at Official Tapes World Headquarters, we'll be sure to get some more Old in the Way on there for you here at the Official Tapes. You can always catch up with us at our website, officialtapes.com.
1: This is Wade Brath here with the Chief Organizer's Report. Feeling the heat. Calendar says June, so in New Orleans, that means it's already summer. It's way past that in India, where heat for gig workers and food vendors has been a huge issue already for months. Talking to organizers in Paris this week, they were caught in an early season heat wave at a time when spring is usually still lingering throughout Europe. Comparing Celsius to Fahrenheit, the temperature was in the mid-80s when I arrived in Ottawa, but where New Orleans was built for days like this, there are many cities that were not. Ottawa was a short, pants city, and to many, was unseasonably warm. Outside of some dark caves and conservative offices in the White House, most of the world knows viscerally, as well as a matter of policy, that climate change is real and the world is getting hotter. Acorns for this in Canada and France have led our fight, particularly for tenants, to get landlords to modify housing arrangements to deal with temperature increases in a way it threatens the health of residents. Many cities, especially in the Northern Hemisphere, were built more for cold than for heat, making retrofit adaptations an urgent need. Canada, particularly in cities like Toronto and Hamilton, has made progress on winning heat bylaws that increase requirements and regulations to develop cooling areas and buildings along with winning and installing air conditioners. French teachers' unions broke ranks with the normal antipathy to air conditioners in their country by issuing a report that 90% of the high schools and middle schools there were not suited to deal with the heat. India and New Orleans have led our efforts to protect workers. Even though changes in the weather have forced a growing consensus about heat, and as Acorn prepares for a second global Beat the Heat Day in mid-July, two critical issues are blocking progress. One is the shifting and uncertain definitions of extreme heat as
2: this
1: a standard.
2: This is WAMFLP, New Orleans, the voice of the people. Welcome to Wrestling with Heart, a radio show looking at pro wrestlers giving back to their community. 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
3: Hello and welcome to another edition of Wrestling with Heart. This is the show where we talk with professional wrestlers and professional wrestling personalities about their lives in and outside of the ring, as well as doing acts of charity work, community service, volunteering, and spreading the positivity around. We're always about positive vibes here on the show, and I've got a very special guest with me here this week. She is the widow of the late, great, legendary Bruiser Brody, Frank Goodish. Barbara Goodish is with me today. She is a board member of the Cauliflower Alley Club, and this is a pleasure getting to talk with you.
4: Well, right back at you, Stanley. I'm thank you for having me on your podcast. I'm very honored.
3: Yeah, of course. All right, so tell me about where you're from and your upbringing.
4: Originally from New Zealand, but left New Zealand. I was, 18? Went over to Australia, to Sydney. Got a job there in Sydney because when you grow up in a small country, you usually just want to move on. Unless you want to get married and have kids and that, you usually want to travel. I'm talking back in the 60s, which kind of gives my age away, but back in the 60s. So the plan was always be you go to

0: London, I ended up in this wonderful country, America. This is where I happened to run into Frank Bruiser Brody. Just by coincidence, he was working. I worked in a hotel which had a lot of the American gentlemen from over here. When they did a tour of New Zealand and Australia, they stayed in this hotel. And they were all just like my big brothers, because there was no internet, there was no, you know, social media. So when they left home, I mean, the only thing they had, they would write letters. This was the old days when people actually wrote mail to each other, mm-hmm. because it was very expensive to even make a phone call between the countries. It was just about unaffordable to be able to, you know, make it. And you didn't have the technology. So what happened was, he just happened, like I said, they were all like, so I talked to them, and as I said, they were lonely. They showed me pictures of their wives and their families, and, you know, it's pretty lonely when you go to a whole new country and everything is so different. And so this one night, Frank had been in the hotel probably for about 2-3 months. He'd been in there quite some time, just talking. Well, this one night I got talked into, somebody didn't turn up for the 3-11 shift. So I just happened to be doing the 9-5. And it was like nobody showed up. So I said, oh, well, okay, I'll work extra, make a little extra money. In those days, you know, any extra money was good. I'll make a little extra money and I'll work till 11 o'clock at night. Well, at 11 o'clock at night, it just so happened that the wrestlers had just worked a show, and they were just coming back to the hotel as I was packing up, getting ready to leave. So one of my friends, Killer Carl Krupp, who has also passed, he said to me, look, why don't you, my boss was an American gentleman and he owned a bar up the street from the hotel where I worked. He said, look, we're all going to go up. It was a piano bar. We're all going to go up, have a drink after work. Look, you've worked all day. You know, come have a drink with us. Oh, well, that sounds good. You know, when you're late at night, if you're working late at night, it's a whole different thing than working a 9-5. You have to unwind for a couple of hours. So I said, well,
1: yeah, it does something to your body, yeah.
0: Yeah. So I said, well, there's no harm in this. So I went up, and there was a whole pile of them. I think it was even Andre the Giant was there. I mean, I met so many of these great wrestlers, who some are still friends today, that, you know, so went up, we're all sitting. I mean, I've always learned from a little girl, you don't judge a book by its cover, because you're talking, there was, I mean, Bruiser Brody, Andre the Giant, there was midgets, there was all sorts of characters.
1: It was a circus.
0: It was a circus, a wonderful circus, the best people you could ever, you know, meet.
1: Yep.
0: So it just so happened, we're sitting there, big table. One by one, they happened to leave. Oh, this is okay. Well, yeah, we'll be right back. We'll be right back. This went on and on for an hour, over an hour. So, and then all of a sudden, there was three of us. There was me, Frank, and Carl. All of a sudden, Carl gets up. He leaves, didn't come back. I found out later, I got worked. He didn't know how to get me by myself. He said, she's not going to come out with me. Why don't you, can we all, you ask her out. She knows you. So I got worked. So he was a good worker. I got worked from the very beginning. So that is how we kind of got together. We just sat there and talked, you know, talked all night. And it was kind of like when you're friends with people, and it wasn't a date. It wasn't anything where, I know, you know, if you go on a date, you kind of want to be on your best behavior. So you don't really show your real self at the beginning. Whereas when you're with friends, you're yourself. So there's nothing to hide. There's nothing. You just, you know, you're you. So, yes, I got worked. So that's how it all began.
1: That's an amazing and funny story. It's almost like love at first sight. The hard way.
0: The hard way, yes.
1: So that's so cool. So you're in Australia, you know, your plan was to go to England. I mean, I'd imagine, you know, the difference between the two countries, three countries with the United States.

0: I mean, the seasons definitely are so much different, like the climate and the weather, and wow, it's just unbelievable.
1: Yeah, because you have to realize that over there, it's completely opposite. You know, we're summer, they're winter, mm-hmm. we're summer.
0: Yeah.
1: It's completely different. Yeah, and I think that's what I found, because I remember the first time I grew up with Christmas, going to the beach, because it was summer over there in Christmas. Mm-hmm. So it was always summer. The first Christmas I spent over here was snow. We're up in Detroit, Michigan, where his parents were, and it was snow. And I remember I was totally amazed, because all of a sudden, here was snow on the ground. You always see pictures depicted of snow and people going around caroling and the lights reflecting mm-hmm. on the snow and Santa Claus and things. Yeah. Well, having summer, that never was a vision. And I remember, and there was carolers came around the house out on the, you know, street singing songs. It was like, I'm in a dream, you know. So it was, you're right, it was a big, but it was wonderful, because yeah. I suddenly realized this is what Christmas is depicted by.
0: Yeah, it's a magical happening, you know, getting to experience different cultures and, you know, night and day differences. But, you know, so you met Brody at the while you were working at the hotel. What can you tell me about, you know, the first couple of dates you guys went on, and then early on, as you guys started, you know, getting to know each other better, what was life like for him, you know, while on the road?
1: Well, he was over there for about, 9 months, 9-10 months. He was over there. He came back for Christmas, and then he came back over to the States. So he was working there doing the circuit from, you know, Australia and New Zealand. And one night he just came back, you know, we'd been talking, as I said, and of course everybody said, you know, well, he's just using you, you know, I mean, you know, he's going to be gone, he's an American, he's only here for a short time. Well, he came back one night from working, and he said, I'm going home tomorrow. Oh, okay, well, that was nice. But what he did was he had a load of cash in his hand, because he'd been paid that night, put it on the table, and all he said was, I want you to come over. That was it. No promises, no, oh, this is this, and I love you, we're going to get married. No, nothing. It was just, I want you to come over. Well, I knew that for Frank, if you ever know anything about him, he was very frugal with money. So he put all that money on the table. It was telling me that he trusted me, because anybody could have just kept the money and just not gone.
0: Sure.
1: But with me being adventurous, I thought, well, this is a great opportunity. America was not on my radar, because it was going from, you know, Australia to England.
0: Yeah.
1: And I thought, well, this might be a good opportunity. I get to see another culture. I get to see another country. If it works out, it works out. If it doesn't, it works out. Well, of course, I thought, well, this is my way to get to London. If it doesn't work out, I'll have a ticket to America. Then I'll have a ticket to London. Because to get a visa, you know, you have to have it.
0: It takes a long time, yeah.
1: Yeah, you have to have a ticket in and a ticket out. So I was on a visa, and I went, well, yeah, I might end up in London if it doesn't work out. Well, let's go see what happens. Well, I'm still here, so I guess you can say it worked out.
0: Definitely did.
1: So I'm here. But, yeah, so as I said, I always remember my first vision of America was, you know, you're on the plane and then you're getting off the plane in Los Angeles. And you have to remember, this was back in the 70s. And there was no restrictions. Everybody could come up to the gate where you come off the plane. And the first thing I saw coming off the plane was the Hare Krishnas. Mm. They were there doing their – I don't think they do that now, but, yeah, they were there. And I was like, oh, this is an interesting country. But so then cool. I remember, too, the scare, you know, coming into San Antonio, because that's where I was flying into. That's where he was based out of back in the 70s. And it was like, you know, I wonder if he's there. You know, this is a big trip. But, oh, well, hopefully he must trust me. So the trust was what was there. So I said, yeah, he'll be there. And sure enough, I get off the plane and here he is waiting with a big smile on his face. So yeah, as I said, I'm fortunate to have the time I did with him. I wished it was a hell of a lot longer though, but life sometimes throws you a few little curves and you just have to kind of change your path sometimes.
0: Right, right. Now, before you met Bruiser Brody, were you a big wrestling fan growing up? Did you ever watch it?
1: Didn't even know really it existed.
0: Really?
1: At all. Never been to a wrestling match, had no idea. Just knew it because of the fact that they stayed in the hotel. So I was like, oh, the wrestlers, I guess they go out and wrestle. Still didn't watch it. So really didn't have any knowledge. I just knew the people that wrestled without knowing exactly what they did.
0: Right. Now, how long were you and Brody together?
1: Oh, that was like, I think, 12 years altogether before it happened.
0: 12 years.
1: His son was seven when he lost his dad. So, yeah.
0: That's horrifying, you know, losing your dad at such a young age. Unbelievable.
1: And he kind of went, you know what I mean? No, it's hard, and we wouldn't have to get into it, but especially the way that happened with his dad. It wasn't like an accident. It wasn't an illness. It wasn't something. It was a horrendous, you know, horrendous thing that happened.
0: Yeah.
1: And I still don't know exactly how much he remembers, but the thing that got me, I don't know if you've seen the Vice episode, Dark Side of the Ring.
0: Yeah, I watched a little bit of it. Yep.
1: Mm-hmm. Yeah, well, that's the first time that Jeff, my son, has ever done anything with wrestling. He kind of, and everybody's asked me, well, is he going to be a wrestler? No, because I think he kind of blames wrestling for losing his dad, which I can, you know, I see that I can't say anything. It's just you've got to let them work the things out, you know, themselves. Mm-hmm. And the producers, Evan and Jason, were kind of his age. So we went to Austin and we did the episode and that's where he lives right now is Austin. I'm in Florida. So we went to Austin to do the episode where they filmed our part of it. And I'm just sitting here doing an interview and, you know, like I'm talking to you, except in real life.
0: Yeah.
1: I'm looking at, yeah. So, and, Evan turned around to him and he said, you know, would you like to say a few words? It blew me over because I could not believe that he was actually going to speak about his dad. Well, it really got me too because it was like when they asked him what memories you have of his father. I mean, it was kind of like he said to the effect, well, everybody else has memories except me. It kind of, I went, oh, you know, but at least he can talk, you know, at least he got on there and he actually talked and he actually, you know, which I think was very, very helpful. So I really appreciate it. And I think they did a good job off the whole production too.
0: They
1: still keep in touch with me because, you know, that was the pilot for their whole series of Dark Side of the Ring. Mm-hmm. And now it's 3-4 years later, and now it's like Tales from the Territory. So they thank me because from that one episode of Frank, they've been producing these episodes now for three. This is the fourth year, I think. So it was kind of like, you know, so they said, thank you for letting us do that episode.
0: Yeah, it opened the door, I think, to a lot more wrestling content on that channel. I think The Rock is Dwayne Johnson's producing the Territories one. But I've seen a few episodes of Dark Side of the Ring. It's a really good show. It uncovers, you know, some truths, and it's kind of graphic. You know, some fans, you know, who are watching this may want to check it out or haven't checked it out may or may not want to watch it because some of the stuff may, you know, bring back some eerie, you know, not so positive memories or some good stories out there. But I did watch a little bit about that about the Bruiser Brody one. You know, he, from what I heard, you know, I was talking with Herb Simmons about Brody. What a nice dude he was, like very charitable. Oftentimes, I know, I think he mentioned something to me, Herb mentioned something to me about him encouraging a group of Boy Scouts one day. Just a heck of a nice guy.
1: Yes, as I said, it's a shame how everything happened, because he was starting to think of life beyond wrestling, because what he did in the ring, his body was getting beat up. There was only a matter of time. He couldn't go out there and do the things that he could do. I mean, when I see a couple of some of the tapes and that, you know, it's like, I don't know how he did that, to be such a big guy and to be able to be so athletic. Well, I guess that's part of why the football, why so many of the wrestlers are from college football and everything, yep. Because you really have to be in shape and you really know pain when you're right. I watch football games here now, the NFL, and I can't believe what some of these guys, how they get so beat up. So that's kind of progression when the football days are over. It's very easy to go into wrestling because you've already got you're already part of the training for the wrestling.
0: Yeah, it takes, you know, football, I feel like, you know, it takes years, you know, off your career. That's why you see a lot of people retire so young. But a lot of successful wrestlers came from football. You know, I mean, The Rock, you know, had a stint, you know, in Canadian football. I believe John Layfield, Bradshaw, he had a stint there. Ron Simmons,
1: Stan Hansen. Stan and Frank were roomies in West Texas State, and a lot of the football players that were at West Texas State went on to wrestling. The Funks.
0: Yep.
1: I could go on. There was a lot that came out of West Texas State in the old days.
0: But training to be a pro wrestler is not easy. I mean, I don't know. Could you tell me, did you ever ask Brody, like, what got him into wrestling?
1: Well, what it was, when he did go all the way up to the NFL, didn't really make it, but he did get, he was up in Washington for a year.
0: Okay.
1: And then he got cut and he got red flagged, you know, didn't put enough into it. He said, this is what happened. He said, I thought I knew everything, but you know what I mean. You get up into that league and you really, you know, have to be tough. So when he got cut from the NFL, he went into like semi-pro football. You know, I think Mexican, I think even Canada, the Mexico League, the Canada League, the San Antonio Toros is what he was playing with, which got him into San Antonio. Well, in San Antonio, when he realized, well, this pro football, that semi-pro football is not really working out. I need to think about my career. I need to think about what I, you know, want to do. So he was a sports writer. He went into, because he studied journalism. Hmm. So he was he did sports writing for a while for the San Antonio Express News. So he was, helped Dan Cook, his pastor was, everybody knew, and back in those days, he was the sportsman who always used to do the blip and the Express News. And then, because he was thinking, maybe I'll be a policeman, tough, you got to do something that's not a 9-to-5, you know, when you've been in that kind of life, it's hard to go to a 9-to-5 job. And so he was at the gym one time, he was at the gym because he worked out, and he met Ivan Putski, Polish pal, mm-hmm. Ivan Putski. Mm-hmm. And he suggested, well, yeah, you're a big guy, what about wrestling? And Ivan, I think, was part of the Von Erichs. So he introduced them to the Von Erichs. And the rest is history. Because that's what, you know, started off right there. So it was a chance meeting at the gym that ended up going into the wrestling career.
0: And Brody, you know, was like one of the most iconic wrestlers to wrestle in so many different territories. You're talking about Texas. Oh. St. Louis, Florida, the list goes on and on. I believe Undertaker had a match with Brody back in the day.
1: Yes, people have told me, and I have not seen it, that he talks about, there's a couple of his interviews that he does talk about, you know, Frank. And I can't remember whether he was The Undertaker back in those days, because he's had a couple of different names too.
0: Yeah, yeah.
1: When he first started off. Yeah, so he had a couple of different names. So I know he's talked about, and a lot of people say, hey, listen to The Undertaker, he mentions Frank. And I know, and Ric Flair, I know Ric Flair is another one that Frank knew. And they had some great matches together. In fact, before you even ask me, no, I didn't really go to any of the wrestling matches. because I was at home. I was at home with the Jeff and taking care of everything at the home. But one of the matches that I was fortunate enough to see was the Japanese had come over to St. Louis. And there was a match that he did with the Ric Flair that they went for 1 hour. Well, it shocked people because people didn't think that Frank could go for 1 hour. And especially with Ric Flair. But he'd already been over to Japan. And in Japan, there's a whole different culture of wrestling.
0: Yep.
1: You know, you have to wrestle over there. It's hard work, you know, and he was very quite big in Japan. And so the Japanese wanted to come over here and tape a match of him and Flair. So, of course, it was a great match because they're being taped for the Japanese audience. And yeah. I got to meet Baba and I got to meet Mrs. Baba back in those days, you know. So that's, I have to admit, people have talked to me about that match. So I was lucky to see one of the good matches. Well, he always had good matches, but they were a little different.
0: Yeah, I mean, Japanese wrestling, they take it to a whole another level in terms of the physicality and some of the match types that they have. Death matches.
1: Yeah. Oh, especially with him and Abdullah.
0: Jeez, that's a talk about a bloodbath.
1: All I'm going to say is red makes green. If you know what that means.
0: Yes, yes, yeah.
1: That's what I'm gonna say about it.
0: Yeah, yeah, yeah. What I find so fascinating is that, you know, Bruiser Brody was known for like this extreme, hardcore, tough as nails, brawling style that, you know, can't really be duplicated. But, you know, when he was with you, he was the complete opposite. He was a family man.
1: It's like I've said, when we'd go to the airport. You know, these are the days you could go right up and let him off and pick him up right there. He would be dad. He would be husband. He would get out of the car, walk through the entryway to the airport, take his hair down, and become Bruiser Brody. Then when he came back, it was the other one. His hair was up. He would become dad and husband. And I think that's why he was successful, because he never lost sight of who he was. It was a character. That was his business. Bruiser Brody was a business. Frank Goodish was the man. And I think that's, he never lost sight, whereas sometimes when people get in the public eye, they lose sight of who they really are. They become the character they create. Well, he never did become the character he created. He did it as a business. And as I was just going to say before, when we're talking about the body breaking down and he was thinking about what to do with life after wrestling, which he knew was coming, that he had bought a parcel of land that had a little river running through where you could fish it, fish, hunt, you know, things. And it had a little old mobile home on it. And what he was going to do, he was going to take unfortunate boys that, you know what I mean, that are on the streets, that are maybe...
0: Yeah, homeless or underprivileged or inner city kids, yeah.
1: Their lives were not that good. And he was going to take them and have like a summer camp. You know, take them out there and let them see, be that. Because sometimes that's all somebody needs is to know that somebody cares. Know that they understand, especially someone that had the persona of Frank, you know, And another thing was he was working with a gentleman from the San Antonio. No, it was the the university, the Texas San Antonio. They had a university in San Antonio, and he was working with a professor at the university. And what they were going to do, he bought a wrestling ring from Joe Blanchard, who ran the San Antonio, that part of the Texas territory. And they were going to set up a skit. They were getting permissions from the school because, you know, to do anything like that, you have to have all the permissions and all the paperwork and everything like that. And they were going to set up a ring at the school, and they were going to do a skit about the dangers of drugs, the DARE program, you know, to let know that, you know, the dangers of drugs you know, things. Because as I remember growing up, anybody of authority told us anything, we didn't listen.
0: Right, but
1: you had somebody like Frank dressed up in his wrestling gear with his hair out, doing his crazy, crazy stuff. You think they wouldn't stop and listen?
0: Right. I mean, it's definitely a way to get somebody's attention. I mean, to say no to drugs.
1: Yeah, and we had BAM, a Brody Athletic Management, LSE. That was the corporation that he had done. So it was all, of course, you know, sometimes life has a different plan. But, you know, I always wonder what he would be doing today, because he had a lot of plans and a lot of goodness to help people, too. Because he said, I'm in the public eye. I could actually help people, and you know, which people wouldn't think when they saw him in the ring and that he would have those sort of ideas. And the strange thing now, because you know, I go to a lot of these fan fests and things, which is like you said, Herb Simmons. We have to give that a big plug later
0: on. Yes,
1: this is a great thing. I won't get into that now because I'll lose my train of thought.
0: Yes,
1: I've already lost it. You know, so. What was I? You have to remind me. Yeah, I shouldn't have said that. Yeah,
0: You're talking about FanFest.
1: I got it. And I go there, and people will come up to me. These young gentlemen will come up to me, very respectful. They say, you know, I've read your book. I watch his matches, and in fact, I've got the book behind me.
0: Mm-hmm.
1: And I will ask them how old they are. They weren't even born. They're a lot younger. They're not even anywhere near the age of what it was when Frank left us.
0: Mm-hmm.
1: And I have these young gentlemen that know all about him, that watch the YouTube. The ones that really get me, though, are the ones that have tattoos. I've seen tattoos, huge tattoos on their arms, their legs, their backs that they'll show me. And it's like they've got him on their body. That's what a impression he left to these people, that he was gone before they were born. It shocks me, you know. I mean, it's just, but he always did say, he said all he wanted to do, he wanted those fans to leave the building and say, damn, was that real? That was a hell of a match. Because he said, they're paying my salary, and I want to make sure that they don't feel cheated, that they say, that was such a great match. And I would like to say, it worked. Whatever it did, they still remember you. I'm still doing a podcast with Stanley, and they still remember you. So you did leave. You did what you set out to do. You left a lasting impression, but you left a good, because you just, I don't know, it's just it amazes me.
0: 42 years old.
1: Yeah.
0: Left and us so young.
1: I know, but to leave such a lasting impression is, Frank, it worked. You did. You set out, that's what you wanted to do, and believe me, you did, because I'm still talking about you today. And people that are still finding you that weren't even born. So it is quite amazing, you know, when you think about it.
0: Yeah, he's inspired multiple generations. I mean, for those of, you know, that go watch YouTube or watch, I don't know if he's on the network, the WWE network or anything like that, if they have the rights to his matches, but to still see, you know, what legacy he left behind for future generations, I mean, that's got to make you feel good.
1: Yeah, and I think you're right, probably on the WWE, because I think they, I'm not 100%, but I think they were the ones that bought up all the Texas tapes. Because I know somebody had bought all the Texas matches back, so that could be. I don't know for sure, but could be.
0: So what do you think it was about Frank that made him so, you know, generous and want to give back to his community?
1: I think it was just that's the person he was. He just, you know, nobody would have ever thought that he would have been like that. But he saw a need that he was in a position to help people. I think that was more it. He had the persona. He had the charisma. He had that people would actually, you know what I mean, listen to him. Just like I was telling you about the professor and doing it at the university and that. And he knew that he had a power that he could, that people listened to him, you know. So I think that he said, I'm in a position, if I can help people, I want to help people. And I think that's part of his legacy too. But when I think about what he could have done, like we just talked about and everything, I think he could have helped so many people, young boys, because young boys would have looked up to him. And as we talked before, just that little bit of caring that somebody has for somebody. You know, somebody had told me a story once. In fact, this gentleman has a huge tattoo of Frank on him.
0: Yeah.
1: He shared a very, very, very powerful story to me. It was in, I think it was St. Louis. He'd go to St. Louis, and Frank would kind of talk to him and walk out with him and everything. Well, he was going through such a bad, bad time that he was contemplating suicide. And this one night that he was, you know, kind of contemplating, he was at the end. He's walking out with Frank. Frank took the time, and they're walking and talking. And the last thing Frank said to him, "Hey, I'll see you next time here." And he said, he went home, and he said, "Here I have this gentleman that wants to see, that actually speaks to me and knows me." And it said it changed his whole life around when he realized he's my friend. He talks to me, he comes over to me, and he's going to see me next time, you know. So he hadn't shared that with anybody, and I thought that was a very powerful, when you say about helping people, that was a very powerful thing, that he took the time to talk to this kid. Yeah. He was a kid, fair enough, at the time, going through all the hard things. But as I said, with everything that's going on and everything today, as I said, and for everybody to still remember him. And here we go with Herb Simmons, one of my best friends, has always kept in touch, one of the people that Frank trusted with everything, him and Larry Matisak.
0: Mm-hmm.
1: I mean, that's who I wrote the book with, Larry.
0: Yeah.
1: Who, rest in peace, is also not with us anymore. But every year he's been putting on for quite some time now the Bruiser Brody Memorial in St. Louis.
0: Let's switch gears and let's talk about you. So you're working for the Cauliflower Alley Club, on the board of the Cauliflower Alley Club. What got you interested in working for the organization?
1: Well, you know, it's a wonderful organization because wrestlers, there's no pensions, there's no health benefits, there's no benefits. You go out there, you give your body up for people's pleasure, and then you end up with nothing. And a lot of them go through such hard times, especially when you don't have medical and you're beat up and you need, you know what I mean, you need a knee replacement, you need a shoulder replacement, you need a hip replacement, which a lot of them, as we know, the older ones, already have. And there's no one to help. Whereas with the CAC, the Cauliflower Alley Club, you can go to them and they can give you a little bit of money to get you through a really hard time. If you need something for the medical, or if you need to pay rent, sometimes people don't even have the money to pay a month's rent because they're going through a hard time for that point. So to me, it's a wonderful, wonderful organization that will help, and once again, to help people. Because I think even if you just help a little bit, you know, if everybody would just help a little bit, what a difference everything would be.
0: Oh, you know. Yeah, of course.
1: Because absolutely. So many people, you know, so many people need help. And, you know, you've given it all. You've given it all to the wrestling business, and then all of a sudden you're out with nothing. So it's, as I said, it's a really good organization, and you get 4 magazines a year. They'll post you, you know, mail you 4 magazines that tells you all about everything going on and who's going to be there. And the fans, you get to come, you get to fun, you're in Vegas, you're by Fremont Street, you get to join hands with the wrestlers that are there. You know, it's a fun organization, and it helps. And it helps, you know, it helps the rest who have given all these people lots and lots of pleasure mm-hmm. over the years.
0: You guys have wrestlers come in for special appearances, and there's speeches, and sounds like a really fun time.
1: Oh, it is. You should try and make it one year.
0: Yeah, I'd love to. I'd love you to. Know, it's like a mini WrestleCon or something like that, you know, fan fest.
1: It's like a fan fest, because I said they have their books and they have their different things and they have seminars, and like I said, you get to rub shoulders with maybe your favorite wrestler and that, and it's a little different than what it is a fan fest, because it's a little bit more relaxed than a fan fest where everybody's lined up to get an autograph or to do this. No, this is just something that you can go up to the different booths and talk to people.
0: It's a very intimate experience.
1: It's more of an intimate experience, correct? Correct. And it's Vegas.
0: Yeah.
1: Hey.
0: That's right.
1: After everything happened, I kind of didn't really get around. I kept in touch with all the people I knew, like Stan and Herb and Larry and that. But I really didn't do too much, like go to any of these fan fests or do anything like that, until they started asking me and giving Frank awards. Well, it's like, you know, when you haven't been in the public eye, it's a little scary, you know.
0: Definitely.
1: And have to get up there in front of all these people and give a speech to accept the award and everything. It was terrifying in the beginning. Now I'm okay. Now, I can talk. Just tell me to be quiet sometimes.
0: Well, that had to have been a good feeling for you to win that award.
1: Oh, it was. I couldn't believe it when, you know, all of a sudden they said, "And the Sam Muchnick, the first Sam Muchnick award goes to Barbara Goodish." I went, "Oh, me? Dang, that was, thank you." And that, like I said, too. And with Darla, being the second one, I couldn't be more thrilled.
0: No, that's awesome.
1: And as you know, Darla would have to be the ultimate fan. Because what was it she was saying? She went to her first match when she was 6 months old with, you know, with a grandma or something.
0: Yeah. I mean, she's a super fan.
1: Oh, she is a super, yeah. And as I said, so she's grown up with wrestling, and then she's just become a friend, because she is just such a she's a wonderful person. As you know, you've talked, you know, some people just have this aura that you just immediately, you know how some people you meet and you immediately respond to?
0: Yes.
1: And other people, it's like you just, you know, they're acquaintances. They're not
0: right,
1: friends.
0: Exactly.
1: Like, you know, you get along with them, but there's not the closeness attached to it.
0: Of course. Why do you feel, in your opinion, for you, why do you feel passionate about helping out in your community?
1: Well, I think if everybody would just do a little something like we talked about, it would make so much difference in life, because so many people need help. Sometimes, as I said, sometimes it's going to be a simple thing like a smile or an opening a door or play it forward. You hear about these things that people will buy groceries for somebody in the front of their line, or they'll pay the food in the fast food line or something, you know. So, I mean, it doesn't have to be much in life. It can be just, you know, tiny little things to help people, because this is, life is different now, as we know, after it COVID. And it's going to be, this is the new reality now. And people are struggling a lot out there. And this is what's so sad, because everything has changed. And as you know, with prices, between the gas, food prices and everything, I mean, it's hard on a lot of people. So if anybody can just do a little bit to help, sometimes it doesn't have to be much to change somebody's life. And like I said, and I know I try to tell people when they're going through grief, that's kind of because I'm an expert, you know what I mean? I didn't want to be, but you know that sometimes, because it's hard, because some people never get over. They stay stuck in the past. They never can move forward. Well, that's not what the person would want. They would want you to move forward. We're still, there's still life out there. There's still meaning, even though it's hard.
0: Right.
1: As I said, like we talked about, when you're walking along and then all of a sudden that door is closed in front of you and life has changed from what you knew and what you expected, and you have to make a path. You can make a path, a wrong path, or you can make a right path. The wrong path, I've known people that have gone through things and they're still there. They've given up on life. They're still fixated on what has happened to them. And I know, and I'm not telling you, I'm not saying it's easy. It's not easy. I remember I used to write a list every day of what I needed to get done. Well, if I got one thing off that list, I accomplished something for that day. I'm not going to do the whole list, but just one little thing that needed to get done. Well, I moved one step forward and you carry on one little step here, one step there until, you know, you become real again and go back, you know, go back on life.
0: Hey, Barbara, this has been wonderful getting to chat with you about you and Brody and the Cauliflower Alec Club, everything. Where can people find you on social media, and where can people find more about the Cauliflower Alec Club, SICW, and everything coming up?
1: Well, you know, they all have Facebook pages, which is lots of information. Frank has two Bruiser Brody pages on Facebook, Bruiser Brody, Wrestling's Last Rebel or something, which is, I'm the administrator. I check on both of them. And you know what is so good? Because people put pictures that I have never seen before.
0: Okay.
1: You know, so if, I don't know, are you on one of his pages? I will put you on. I'll send you an
0: invite. Sure. I'd love to join it, like it, yeah, and follow.
1: Yeah, but because, sure, like I said, it's fascinating, and I see a lot of pictures from Japan. I mean, just him and Stan, not wrestling, just out there doing something, and they're
0: eating lunch or something.
1: Yeah, eating steaks at the Ribera Steakhouse, which is the famous steakhouse in Japan. You know, things like that, which normal things that I never, you know, that I never saw. I mean, personal pictures that people put on.
0: Yeah.
1: And it's great. And with me, I'm on Facebook. Send me a message, because I do get a lot. So if you've watched this podcast, just send me a message and tell me where, because I'd love to join. Like I said, I'm on Facebook, and like I said, there's the Facebook pages of Frank Bruiser Brody.
0: Yeah.
1: I call him Bruiser Brody, which is quite fascinating. A lot of information on Frank on those pages. In fact, we should put about this podcast on his pages.
0: Yes. I'll be sure. We're gonna do a lot of collaboration here, because I'd like to not only, you know, get the video up, you share it, but I'd like the, you know, you can share the Wrestling with Heart page so we can get more followers and more people checking out, you know, the Cauliflower Alley Club, same thing. A lot more people. Are you an admin on that page too?
1: No, not on that page.
0: Okay.
1: No.
0: Okay.
1: But yeah, the Cauliflower Alley page, they've got that. That's their website. Plus, as I said, SICW, Herb's page. So we've got that. So yeah, and I've got a Facebook page.
0: Yeah.
1: So please, and also I think between the two Bruiser Brody Facebook pages, there's like I think 5,000-6,000 people.
0: Oh wow!
1: You know, between the two pages and that, so it goes to a lot of people. So
0: yeah. We'll plug this. We'll plug the Wrestling with Heart page, and we'll get everything up there. So thank you again, Barbara. And I'd love to have you on again at some point soon.
1: Yeah, you should put me and Dollar on.
0: Yes, we'll be glad to get the both of you on.
1: That would be. Then you'd hear all sorts of stories.
0: Okay. All right. We'll do it.
1: Okay, and I will send you a link to the pages.
0: Please, yes, please do. I'll be sure to, and I'll send you the video when this is finished.
1: Sounds great. Well, I've enjoyed talking to you, and have a wonderful day. And you got to meet my dog, one of my dogs.
0: Yeah, it was very nice.
1: Okay.
0: Thank you again.
1: You're quite welcome.
0: Bye bye. Coming next week on Wrestling with Heart, professional wrestler and personality Matt Davis. You got into wrestling, you're in the business. Tell me about the training process.
2: For me, it was different. Training for me, I was in radio the Sheriff's Department and the Police Department were having a benefit football game, flag football. And they wanted something that intermission that fans could watch, you know, in between, during the halftime. Well, they came to the radio station I was working at the time and said, hey, how about we do a wrestling match? You know, the radio station versus the fire department. Yeah, okay. So we went out there and we just put some rope around cans. It was not even a real wrestling ring.
0: Yeah.
2: But we put on a performance there, and I was one of the guys that got in there. And a promoter was in the stands, and I did not know this, but after we finished, a promoter came down and found me and said, hey, you need to come train with us. I think you might have something there. And so I ended up going in and training one time and took a couple of bumps just to see if I can handle the bumps, and that's the worst part. And once they saw I can handle the bumps, they put me in the ring. And when I said they put me in the ring, the next show, they had me in the ring. I wasn't even ready. I was scared to death. But they knew something, I guess, because the fans loved me from the second I came out. I don't know why that was. They just took to me. And from that point forward, I had a jetpack on my back, and I was trying to train while I was wrestling. And that was difficult. But most people don't do it that way. Most people, and what you should do, is go to a wrestling school, a real wrestling school, go through months of training, learn how to do it properly, not just how to take the bumps and do the moves, but also how to express yourself and be a character and many other things. There's a lot to professional wrestling that people don't realize. Most of it's how to keep your body in shape, how to eat correctly, how to use your time wisely when it comes to, let's say, podcasts or anything else. You know, there's only so much you can do in a day, so you've really got to juggle stuff around. But you learn all that if you go to a good wrestling school. They'll teach you how to do that. And then once you get in somewhere like WWE, then there's a whole new boot camp. You're still learning when you get there. They're still training there as well.
0: They've got so many wrestling schools across the country, and they, like you said, they teach all those lessons and so much more. So just – there's a wealth of knowledge that you can take from it, but it's, you know, your story is just, you know, may not be the most traditional way, but I find that very interesting.
2: Yeah, we, you know, I hate to say it, because I always hate to even talk about that sometimes, because a lot of the guys, they'll be like, oh God, he didn't even get really trained. I didn't, and I openly say that. I did not get properly trained. I was training in the ring, it was trial by fire, and I've always kind of worked that way. So I guess that was not unusual for me to be, you know, thrown into it that way. Radio was the same way. Even when I got on the radio, I just jumped in with both feet and just see what happens.
0: Yeah.
2: And, and it's just a matter of just kind of giving in and saying, you know what, I'm going to give myself to whatever it is I'm doing, and I'm going to give it 100% and see what happens.
0: And sometimes you got to do that. You know, you got to take a chance.
2: Yes.
0: And take risks.
2: Without taking chances, you don't go forward. That's the honest truth. I can tell anybody, and I'll tell my grandbabies this all the time, you've got to take chances. Without taking a chance, you never know. And I started in the wrestling business at the age of 38, which is real late. That's really late. I broke my neck over time, just not in one match, but over a period of time. I caused enough damage that I ended up having to get my neck fixed. And so I was out of wrestling for 10 years because of that. But the passion for wrestling was still there. And I wanted to come back, and I did. I came back after 10 years of, after my broken neck, taking care of my father, who had passed away eventually from Alzheimer's. And I took care of him for about 5 years. So when I came back, I was real depressed. I didn't even realize I was depressed. It was my wife who finally kind of said, you know, I'm getting a little bit worried about you because you just don't seem like yourself. And I realized, you know, I got to make a change. And that's when wrestling basically came back and saved my life, because I knew what I wanted to do. I wanted to go back to where I was when I was happy. And I remember the last time I was happy was when I was wrestling in the ring. So I made a point of getting myself back in the gym, getting in shape, and having one last match against a guy who I had a major feud with prior to my leaving wrestling. And that did wonders for me. It made me feel 100% again. It helped get rid of that depression. I won't say it's gone completely. I still deal with it on a regular basis. But my wrestling career and my outlook on life is so much better. And it all has to do with wrestling.
0: Yeah, I mean, you found a passion that you love, you know, and it's always been around one form of another. You know, wrestling is something I feel like that will always be there for all of us that are fans.
2: Yes.
0: But 38 years old, getting trained, what an incredible story that is. Getting to do that.
2: It's one of those things that you know, as a kid, you imagine yourself as a wrestler. If you're a wrestling fan, you imagine yourself as the good guy in the ring beating up the bad guy, you know, and hearing all the fans cheer. And I got to live that, and that is something I've always said. If the Lord decided to take me today, I'm okay with that. You know, I don't want to go anywhere today, mind you that. But I have lived a great life. I've done more in my life through radio and wrestling than I would ever have imagined that I could have done. Got to meet people I never knew I'd get to meet. Meeting legends that, you know, I never thought I'd even be able to sit down and have dinner with. And it's just something that for me, I am personally very proud of what I've done so far in life.
0: Let's talk about, you know, the charity work that you've done over the years. You've worked with many organizations throughout your time in radio and in wrestling.
2: Yeah.
0: Who are some of the organizations that you've partnered up with?
2: Mainly during my radio years, I programmed a lot of radio stations, and I also was a general manager for radio stations. And there were two things that were always important to me when it came to radio. It was being the authority on weather in the area, because this one thing that radio can do that other stations can't, other people can't do, like in newspaper or television, they have these little block of times where they can get the information out. When it comes to weather, it happens 24 hours a day. And if there's breaking weather that's taking place, I wanted to always be on top of it. At the same time, while that was one of our, you know, cemented points of our stability of our building, it was also that I wanted to have charities that we worked with, especially children's charities, because children's charities drive a lot of people to reach in their pocket. It's one of the few charities you can go to where people go, oh, it's for a child. Yes, I'll do that in a heartbeat. So the Children's Miracle Network was one of the big partners I worked with for many years. I've done so much with them. I've gone to camps of the Children's Miracle Network. I've seen the families, I've seen the children, done interviews with them. And I remember one year I was in Orlando for one of the Children's Miracle Network big gatherings that they were having. A lot of families were there, and I carried my microphone and a camera and started talking to the children and the families. By the end of the first day, I called my wife and I was shocked. The amount of the emotion that you get from the families is so overwhelming. The kids who are so strong, who will fight and fight and fight, and the parents who are crumbling around them. It was very difficult to do, and I quickly learned what life really meant during that weekend. And I remember calling my wife, and I'll say this publicly, I was bawling like a baby because it had touched me that much, the children and these families. In fact, I'm starting to get choked up now, so let's stop that. But yeah. Kids are a big thing. I just believe that our children need role models. They need people who are there for them and to stand up for them and to show them what's right and what's wrong. And a lot of times now, kids are left to their own. You know, you raise yourself. A kid can't raise themselves. They need a father. They need a mother.
0: No, they're the future of this world.
2: Yes.
0: Especially today, you know, we talked about the phones earlier. You know, you see kids now, they're glued to them.
2: And that's the thing that I miss. I think a lot of kids nowadays, because things have become so much into these telephones now and in the computer age, that kids don't get the one-on-one time with parents like they used to. They don't get to use the imagination like they used to, because they can basically build or get whatever they want right on that phone.
0: Yeah.
2: When I was a kid, you know, if you wanted to pretend to be something, you had to go outside and pretend. You had to be creative. And you know, I used to run around with towels around my neck. I was a superhero and all that crazy stuff. You don't see that much anymore. In fact, you don't even see kids riding bicycles anymore like you did when I was a kid. Everybody had a bike. Well, now everybody's got a motorized something or a four-wheeler, but you don't even see them on that. Most kids nowadays are inside playing on the computer.
0: Yeah.
2: It's the worst thing in the world.
0: They need
2: to get back out and become a part of life again.
0: Sure. This is Wrestling with Heart. I hope you found this week's episode to be informative and entertaining. If you haven't already, be sure to follow us on social media. We're on Facebook, Blue Sky, Instagram, Threads, and on YouTube. 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
1: You are tuned in to the Adventurous Listening Radio Program. We started out that last hour of music with a piece by me, your host, Anti-Ear. That was something I recorded some years back entitled Requiem that seems somehow appropriate for these dark times. Following that, we lightened things up with a magic whistle. We heard Vision Magic Voyage Part 1 from the Vision Magic Voyage LP from Weird Ear Records. And that artist is also a brilliant instrument designer. If you're curious, use your search engine of choice and search for Melody Oracle. Following that, we heard from Para Ubu. We heard 30 Seconds Over Tokyo off of the Elitism for the People 1975 to 1978 sampler. I don't know if that's different than other released versions of that song, but that's where I found that one. It sounded pretty cool. Following that, a short piece from Midmight to round out the hour. We heard Coming On Towards Evening, Tullycrine, off of the Cut Cut Bruise album from the delightful Recipient Records. I don't know about you all, but the news is really bringing me down these days. It seems like it gets worse every day. We got these ICE thugs just abducting people off of the street. We have this bonehead president that is accepting a jet as a gift from a foreign country. It's just like straight up bribes happening, and it doesn't seem like anybody cares. And look at this cabinet of conspiracy theorists and nuts. These people are completely unqualified. Most of them are just straight up idiots.

That was Peggy Seeger with Oh, the Wind and Rain. Sometimes you just need to soothe yourself with a good old-fashioned murder ballad. We started out that hour of music with Apparitions, a track called Dancing on the Grave of a Son of a Bitch. And, you know, one can dream. That's off of Apparitions' LP entitled Volcanic Reality. Following that, Protest and Survive from Discharge off of Hear Nothing, See Nothing, Say Nothing. Followed by The Minutemen with Themselves off of Double Nickels on the Dime. Then we heard Shaved Women from Crass off of the Best Before 1984 compilation. Following that, Things Have Got to Change from Archie Shepp. Followed by a bootleg recording of Miles Davis. It's called Untitled 750505, which is the date. It would have been May 5th, 1975. That was recorded in the studio and never released. Following that, Variant 9. Mit Negin Varianten from Jan Borman. Then we heard A Different View from the Bill Orcutt Guitar Quartet off of Four Guitars Live. Then Old Fashioned Girl from Jago, and that's something that I found on the internet somewhere. YouTube or Instagram, I forget, but it struck me. Oh, what a knowledgeable DJ. So helpful. That's it. Show's over. That's it. That's it for this week.

Orchestra, Cairo, Egypt, December 17, 1971, the Balloon Theater.

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pray for you. Where human feet have never trod, where human eyes have never seen, we'll build a world of abstract dreams and wait for you. In tomorrow's realm, we'll take the helm of a new ship and light the lash of a whip. We'll safely journey to another world. Another world. Another world's world.

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1: This is Wade Rathke with the Chief Organizer's Report. Trump's version of Sunnybrook Farm. Trump went traveling. There were no state dinners this time. He was visiting a farm in Wisconsin in a congressional district in trouble in a state that he narrowly won in 2024, but has been breaking hard against him more recently. Farmers, including an vetted panel, gave him an earful, and just maybe, for a change, he seemed for a minute to have heard some of what they were saying. They had beefs about tariffs that had cratered the markets for their products, fertilizer prices, gas prices, and more. When he claimed, optimistically, that his war in the Middle East was almost over, they applauded, whether they believed him or not, because they needed it to be over. Cost of fertilizer is up 25% because a good deal of it is produced in the Middle East. They told him plainly they were hurting. Trump has been Mr. Denial about the impacts of his policies on the economy. He's gone so far as to state baldly that he doesn't care about the finances of American families. At least on the farm, he finally acknowledged that he'd come to realize that his policies had hurt farmers. He claimed he loved farmers. Luckily, he didn't sing the words to the old song that you only hurt the ones you love, even if it might have been appropriate. They say that recognizing the problem is the first step in moving to solve it. Well, I'm not so sure about that in this case. He claimed he'd done a lot for the farmers, though none of it was really responsive to the issues they were raising, or at best, tangential. Saying, even if falsely, that he'd pardoned someone for fixing their own tractor and this would save them money is small comfort to farmers who know that they can only survive if they can fix their own machinery and implements. It also turned out that the person he pardoned was no farmer, but a fellow who had jimmied emission controls to allow more pollution from his vehicle. If anyone might make the mistake that Trump has turned the corner and become empathetic, the story in the Washington Post makes it clear that isn't the case. He also reportedly shared 5 minutes with them about the beautiful things he was doing to the D.C. reflecting pool by painting it bluer. He also told them to keep their remarks short, advice he might should have given himself. So we could go back to D.C. to deal with the Iranian war, though it turned out he was really just on his way to his golf course in Bedminster, New Jersey. Farmers usually have pretty good BS detectors. I'm not sure that Trump could hear them going off as he waved goodbye, but I bet they were beeping pretty loudly. This is Wade Bransky. For questions or comments, www.chieforganizer.org. You take it from here to there.

0: Yes. Here we are.
1: Yep, here we are, where you are about to listen to
0: great music of the 20th century. We are your grateful hosts. So, are we ready to get going with this project?
1: Let's get going.
0: Here we go with a little bit. This is a short, long one, but it's the one we have to open with.

This is coming.

存在！

0: Yeah.
1: The Boredoms. I mean, who else?
0: No one else. None more bore.
1: Very early track called Okinawa in Hawaii on Saturn.
0: Wow.
1: I don't know, 1990 or so. I think around that point, 1990, they were the best rock band on the face of the earth.
0: They might have been, yeah.
1: Because the funniest... God love them. Anyway, and before that...
0: The Led Zeppelins, with their unreleased at the time track called St. Tristan's Sword from the Led Zeppelin 3 Sessions and recently released on the Coda Deluxe Edition. Thank you, Led Zeppelin.
1: Yep. Yep, because that came so perfectly out of the Flying Luttenbachers.
0: Yes.
1: With a track called The Void, Part 2.
0: Part 2.
1: The third track on the album, The Void.
0: Woo!
1: Because that had to come out of...
0: It absolutely had to come out of Bocephus.
1: Yes.
0: Hank Williams Jr., the title track from his 1979 album... I'll yet to determine whether it is his unjustly neglected 1979 masterpiece. I think Whiskey Benton Hellbound certainly has that title to lose. But anyway, Hank Williams Jr., title track of Family Tradition.
1: Yep. And before that, Woody Herman. The Good Earth from, I don't know when, I didn't write it down, but from that collection, Blowing Up a Storm on Columbia.
0: They certainly were.
1: Thank you, John Sloat.
0: Mm.
1: And for that...
0: And starting it out, I think, Lark Sung's In Aspic Part 1 from the Radical Action to Unseat the Hold of Monkey Mind release. Live in 19 and 2015.
1: Yeah, you're listening to
0: Great Music of the 20th Century. And this one I'm playing for two reasons. Number one reason is because you said that we need to have more of this guy on the show, and I couldn't agree more. And the second reason is that this song goes out from Ms. Caffram to me.

0: This is WAMFLP New Orleans, from the CBD to Chalmette, from the river to the lake. We're downtown, not uptown, but we're the voice of the people for all of New Orleans.
1: This is Wade Branthke with the Chief Organizers Report. Common themes across Canada. One of the highlights of the Acorn Canada conventions every 2 years is the members speak out. In the U.S., this was also one of my favorites. There, like in Canada, the leaders moderate the event, often in the U.S. with the staff scurrying about in preparation for other events. In Canada, it comes after the first dinner in the same location. It's less a random open mic, because for the most part it involves every office updating the full assembly on progress over the last 2 years and ongoing campaigns still being fought in earnest. This year, with the growing footprint of the organization, 10 reports were scheduled, moderated with huge enthusiasm by Alejandro Ruiz Raguez, the chair of Acorn Canada, starting in the west with British Columbia and ending in the east at Halifax. There were common themes in many of the reports, as different offices were standing on the shoulders of other parts of the organization to build on a victory in one place by extending it across the country. Given conservative control in many provinces, winning for the Acorn membership often means applying pressure locally to make change that's more difficult, if not impossible, at the higher levels. The exception might be the great victory won in the last act of the Trudeau government, agreeing to Acorn's demand for a $10 maximum for overdrafts where non-sufficient fund or NSF charges have been astronomically at $38. Acorn and the government estimate the potential savings to lower-income families at over $100 million from banks. Many credit unions have also applied the same limit on their transactions. Members brought up other financial institutions that also need to cap their charges, so there's likely to be action on some of these fronts as well. On a local level, a number of cities reported progress in banning rent evictions and demo evictions. These are evictions of often long-tenured tenants for the claim that a landlord is removing or renovating the units, which is simply an excuse to increase the rents, or dim evictions, which evict tenants wholesale in order to demolish a smaller building to erect a higher rise with more units. A motion moved forward in Ottawa. In Hamilton, where this was implemented in 2025, leaders reported there had been zero rent evictions since that time. London's rent eviction bylaw went into effect, and in nearby Waterloo and Kitchener, the two cities almost seemed to race to see who could implement the rent eviction bylaw more quickly. Efforts to win rent caps were rarer outside of New Brunswick. Many cities were trying to duplicate the progress Toronto has made with RentSafe, even as Acorn there has continued to push for and win steady improvements in notices and enforcement for tenants. Another common campaign was meeting the challenge of climate change and involved getting cities to require landlords to protect tenants from heat extremes. New Westminster in British Columbia became the first city in the country recently to win a maximum heat bylaw, mandating units had to include cooling mechanisms to keep temperatures below 26 degrees Celsius, or roughly 79 degrees Fahrenheit, between 8 p.m. and 8 a.m. The city is still studying the issue in Toronto, but members have won 3,000 air conditioners for families in need in their AC for All campaign. Hamilton won the first city study on heat, but is still pushing for a maximum heat bylaw. Acorn has also been able to recruit environmental groups as partners in many of these local campaigns. Canada usually joins India in leading Acorn's Beat the Heat campaign in a number of participating cities. There are many other campaigns and victories reported, from taking on incinerators and data centers to fighting for affordable units and new developments in Ottawa and inclusionary zoning in other cities, as well as protecting welfare benefits. For all the ambitions of the reports, though, some of the most moving stories come from leaders who highlight tenants whose unfair eviction was blocked on or progress with especially well-known multi-year campaigns against individual properties like 500 Dawes Road in Toronto. Often they're brought to the stage or asked to stand up. They thank all of Acorn for keeping their family in their home. One leader talked about the problem of affordability in the Maritimes after having lived in a shelter for 3 years. A member who participated in an earlier grocery gouging workshop came up to read a poem about it. The mixture of wide-scale mass victories interspersed with individual testimonies from members epitomized the heart of Acorn as well as its muscle, and why it's so important to its individual members, their communities, and the country. It's hard not to walk away from a speak out without wishing you could bottle it up, share it widely, and take a taste every day to maintain and power the work forward. This is Wade Branske for questions or comments, www.chieforganizer.org. You take it from here to there.

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1: This is Wade Rathke with the Daily Voice of the People News Bulletin. An investigation found that people detained by ICE are being denied access to doctors and medications for needs from dental pain to pregnancy to prostate cancer. Trump scrapped the $1.8 billion slush fund that has become wildly controversial, but the acting attorney general said the administration was preserving a broad order protecting the president and his family from audits of already filed returns. Defense's Hegseth blocked more military promotions, adding the Air Force to earlier rejections in the Army and Navy. In continuing controversy, the National Rifle Association's charitable arm has split from the political arm and rebranded as the 1791 Foundation. After court losses in U.S. and Europe, Meta is finally installing some controls for teens and children. White House is trying to tie billions of dollars worth of grants into health, housing, science, and transportation to the president's priorities, bypassing Congress despite court losses. The grants would insist on biological birth gender, no DEI, so-called American values, anti-immigration, and no advocacy on policy. A secession effort is trying to make the ballot in the Canadian province of Alberta. Polls indicate that such a move is supported by perhaps 30%. Americans are canceling streaming services in surging numbers over the past 2 years. Israel was thwarted in its efforts to grab more territory in Lebanon by limits placed by the U.S., hoping not to stop negotiations with Iran. A super PAC with $2 million called American Priorities is seeking to offset the efforts of APAC, the American-Israeli Public Affairs Committee, and its efforts to beat legislators who've not backed Israel's war. Trump has indicated he's appointing the director of housing to head the U.S. intelligence agencies, despite his lack of any experience in this area. A conservative think tank is contending that 6.2 million enrollees of the Affordable Care Act's health insurance, roughly a quarter, improperly received health coverage this year through the program. American household median income was $83,700 in 2024. Elon Musk's total worth is just short of $1 trillion. Voice of the People Daily Bulletin presents People's News about action and issues that demand action. This is Wade Rathke, and this bulletin is brought to you thanks to Acorn International, United Labor Unions, Local 100, Social Policy Magazine, and the Affiliated Media Foundation Movement, AMFM.

0: No.
1: Oh. All right. You're listening to The Rhythm Room. I am Zach here with Mike.
2: What's up?
1: Main host who you all know and love, Mike. We're playing a special countdown mix tonight that I made. Mm-hmm. The top 38, in my opinion, songs by the one and only King of Pop, Michael Jackson. We've got all your favorites in store tonight, plus deep cuts, songs from the Twilight period. Something to say about this countdown. We're not covering early Michael. We'll have to cover that in another show. This is what you might call the imperial phase and the decline, starting with 1979, the year Off the Wall really breaks Michael as a solo superstar, all the way up to the end, his last album, Invincible, from 2001, and everything in between.
2: Well, I'm certainly excited about this, a little nervous. It's not all the time that I don't know what's about to happen, so this is going to be exciting.
1: You'll be thoroughly entertained. We will dedicate something to your favorite MJ jam, if we have it on the mix here. We're going to start off first with a lesser-known track from, in my opinion, an unfairly maligned album, which is Michael's Blood on the Dance Floor, which is a kind of compilation. Half the album is sort of his version of a Pet Shop Boys disco. It's a remix album. And the other half, for the Pet Shop Boys fans out there, is sort of akin to their album Relentless. It is a dance mix that was tied to a short album of dance-oriented songs tied to a larger album, namely the History album. This is from 1995. It's a track where he's clearly showing his indebtedness to Trent Reznor and the industrial scene, and one that takes on special resonance given the way that he died years later. It's called Morphine at number 38.
2: And here we go.

0: In the news today from the Strange and Weird Fact File, singer Michael Jackson sleeps in an oxygen chamber. The singer says that the hyperbaric chamber has the benefits of reversing the aging process.
1: Michael Jackson has a shrine to his tomb.

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am disrespectable.

0: All right. That was Ghosts from 1996's or
1: that
0: five.
1: Was a jam.
0: Blood on the Dance Floor, definitely a jam. That brings us to number 35 in the countdown. This next track is going out to our friend Buddy Jack in Nashville. It's a track that I, for one, it's our first song in the mix tonight from the 80s, Mackle's classic era. And it's
1: first
0: one that I, for one,
1: too.
0: Dedication as well. It's one that I personally think Mr. Mike Martinez underrates a little bit. It's from Thriller, and, well, maybe. It needs no introduction.

0: Michael. 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
1: Paul, I think I told you. I'm a lover, not a fighter.
0: I've heard it all before, Michael. She told me that I'm her forever lover, you know. Don't you remember?

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And you're fighting the wars, that's all you must do. 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

0: you're infected with the same disease of lust, gluttony, and greed, then watch the ones with the biggest smiles, the idle jabbers, cause they're the backstabbers.
1: If you know it's a lie, then you will swear it. If you give it with your

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If you ask me to lie, then I will tell him. If you're stealing with God, then you will help.

1994's history album, his Travails of Superstardom album, his equivalent, as Mike noted, of Pulp's This Is Hardcore, Pink Floyd's The Wall, one of those classic stream of albums. We're going to move back now for our number 28 to the very beginnings of really MJ's breakout as a solo artist from 1979. This one is going out to Christian and all the other disco dancers out there. It's a tune he recorded with the Jacksons in 79 called Shake Your Body. Oh, wow. And we got a few of these disco tunes coming now, so get your dancing shoes ready.

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1: This is WAMFLP New Orleans, from the CBD to Chalmette, from the river to the lake. We're downtown, not uptown, but we're the voice of the people for all of New Orleans.
2: This is Wade Brathke with the Daily Voice of the People News Bulletin. Cheers erupted as the U.S. House for the first time approved a war powers resolution demanding that Trump seek approval to continue his war, Iranian war. Mexico's president accused the U.S. of meddling in internal affairs after a report of two Mexican governors from her party who've had their visas, U.S. visas, revoked amid criminal probes into links to organized crime. Relentless drone attacks by Hezbollah, the Iran-backed Lebanese militant group, have exposed cracks in Israel's defenses, shocking its public and forcing a search for solutions by its military and political leaderships. Secretary of State Rubio indicated the U.S. may resume its funding of a global vaccines alliance that Health Secretary Kennedy Jr. pulled out of last year, an unusual public rebuke of Kennedy's involvement in matters of global health. After the Trump administration vowed to dismantle a deep ocean observation system, the European Union said it would bolster its own monitoring of the world's oceans to improve climate forecasting and better anticipate changes to marine ecosystems. By a large margin, the U.S. and Qatar are the dominant suppliers of liquid natural gas. U.S. Senate voted down a first motion opened by Democrats that would bar Trump from establishing a fund to compensate his political allies. New Medicaid rules define frailty as medical conditions that significantly impair their ability to meet the work requirement that would push yet more people off of the program. For the first time since the 1930s, more people are moving out of the U.S. than into the U.S. More than half of the publicly identified donors to Trump's White House ballroom project have won new or expanded federal contracts worth more than $50 billion during the past 6 months, according to a Public Citizen report. Albanian protests about a luxury development on prime Mediterranean coastline raised concerns about conservation, transparency, and the project's ties to the Trump family. Scientists have identified proteins that could signal increased lung cancer risk, as well as a drug that could reduce the odds of a tumor developing. Voice of the People Daily Bulletin presents people's news about action issues that demand action. This is Wade Brathke, and this bulletin is brought to you thanks to Acorn International, United Labor Unions, Local 100, Social Policy Magazine, and the Affiliated Media Foundation Movement, AMFM.
3: Okay, you're about to hear an example of a next wave acid punk. This is Cornelius Doctor with Life in Chains. We'll be hearing more about that in the upcoming shows, but take a listen.

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1: This is Wade Rathke with the Daily Voice of the People News Bulletin. U.S. Congress Senate Republicans pushed through Trump's $70 billion immigration bill, while in the House, representatives bucked the leadership to pass aid for Ukraine. Scientists at Columbia University have edited the DNA of early human embryos with unprecedented accuracy, an achievement that could open the way to babies engineered with particular characteristics. Russia has unleashed what researchers are calling an unusually intense barrage of overt and covert influence operations before a parliamentary election in Armenia, which has sought closer ties with Europe and the United States. Trump's campaign to impose sanctions on any company doing business with the Cuban military in order to force Cuba's economic unraveling pushed three international hotel chains and a bank that processes Visa and MasterCard transactions to withdraw to avoid violating new U.S. regulations. Ohio State agreed to a $100 million deal with 279 former students in a long-running sexual abuse case. Nearly 600 people who said they were abused by an athletic department doctor have settled. Tokyo has new litter police and tougher rules to deal with their tourist districts with a "you make trash, you pay cash" slogan. Light pollution prompts plants to shed pollen longer and stronger, according to new research, worsening the situations for people with allergies. Images from commercial satellites operated by Colorado-based Vantor have improved the speed and precision of Ukraine's drone attacks. The rapid delivery to soldiers of geospatial intelligence has shortened by as much as 90% the time it takes to locate and strike Russian assets. Anthropic is calling for top artificial intelligence labs to weigh slowing the pace of development, suggesting that AI systems are advancing so rapidly that they may soon be able to improve themselves without human intervention in ways that could pose significant societal risk. Social Security whistleblower revealed the Trump administration planned to mark 2.7 million people as dead, even though they were alive, in order to force more immigrants out of the country. It is against the law to mark living people dead. Voice of the People Daily Bulletin presents people's news about action issues that demand action. This is Wade Rathke, and this bulletin is brought to you thanks to Acorn International, United Labor Unions, Local 100, Social Policy Magazine, and the Affiliated Media Foundation Movement, AMFM.
2: Locked in a 486 globe, light blink machines, nightlight, being enters lifetime limelight. The long 90s already distending. The major mid-bloods, crowds throng super clubs, strobe-lit honeys on a podium in Ibiza already blasted a stratosphere away from mildewed bad flats, emphysemic parlors, the fog of week-old washing drying slowly on the rad. Ach, we'll hang it out in the morning, fire another joint of bad hash and turn the tape over. We are being here. Beings disconnected. Shut-ins. Psychic warriors. Long walks to and from clubs, mostly dark, always raining. Or mizzling anyway. Load big brick machines into cabs and venues set up and playing live and right now from the lounge lobby at Sativa. Down the stairs from the caustic twitching thrash bit being sits, being works. Dole sludge, shirking class zeros, scoff pizza rolls with salad cream. That head chef gaffer never reckoned you'd graft at the pot wash. A slick fur of rot food dish slop residue right to the elbow. Absolutely boffin. Rumors of other places, people, scenes, tapes sent and emissaries return, invites to get trains, overnight bus south to London, being brought water to the wells in South London and monthly emissions snaked out into the world, into bad flats everywhere where gouged couch tatties sprawl and the being burrowed deep into memories. Tea is toast and sandwich spread, and endless crisps as the bin bags pile high in the backyard. The being blinks. It's a twilight morning, and it's time to go to bed.

Dolphins can be found in all warm oceans on Earth. They are mammals with a striking appearance and can reach a length of 4 meters. They are extremely intelligent with a playful disposition and often have the human being for a friend.

that she wrote, Speech to the Young, Speech to the Progress Toward. Say to them, say to the down keepers, the sun slappers, the self soilers, the hominy ushers, even if you are not ready for the day, it cannot always be night.

0: Jeez. Sorry, it brings me out in a rash. Can't stand the stuff.
1: What you gonna do, Nigel?

0: Okay, this has been The Rhythm Room. We're signing out. All right, you guys have a great week. And we'll see you on the flip side.
1: You are listening to WAMF 90.3, the voice of the people in New Orleans.
2: This is Wade Bransky with the Daily Voice of the People News Bulletin. In a Syrian 135-page opinion, a federal judge ruled that locking eligible asylum seekers out of the immigration system and denying others temporary work permits made it functionally impossible for a broad swath of people to remain in the country, placing the lives of countless individuals on hold solely by virtue of their countries of birth. Trump administration fired five FBI employees tied to a 2023 internal intelligence document that conservatives have said was anti-Catholic. S&P 500 fell more than 2.6%, its worst one-day drop of the year, and ended 9 weeks of gains. Defense Department will no longer allow military service members to claim roughly 180 different religious traditions in their personnel records, leaving just 31 to choose from, 22 of which are Christian denominations. Trump's new executive order strips job protections from nearly 8,000 federal workers in policymaking roles, making it easier to fire them. The Trump administration previously estimated that as many as 50,000 federal workers could lose job protections under this new policy. Several diabetes experts were escorted out of a medical conference of the Diabetes Association in New Orleans by police after they handed out copies of an editorial criticizing the Trump administration's attacks on scientific research. Israeli military has deployed white phosphorus, an incendiary substance that can be extremely harmful over populated areas in Lebanon in its battle against Hezbollah. During the current heat wave in Delhi, the surface temperature of the ground can reach 140 degrees Fahrenheit, according to the Center for Science and Environment, a New Delhi-based think tank. As concerns about rising electric bills and strains on water supplies increase around data centers, voters in Monterey Park near Los Angeles have banned any future data centers. Auction of oil leases in the Arctic Refuge opened by Trump drew limited interest, with no major companies bidding, only two participants agreeing to pay $3.7 million for five tracts totaling 72,000 acres out of 689,000 acres offered in the refuge's $19 million. Voice of the People Daily Bulletin presents People's News about action and issues that demand action. This is Wade Bransky, and this bulletin is brought to you thanks to Acorn International, United Labor Unions Local 100, Social Policy Magazine, and the Affiliated Media Foundation Movement, AMFM.

0: And you are about to become a listener to a very, oh, so very special edition of Music is the Best. I don't know why Miss Jubilee's hollering. Anyway, Mallory's here with me, and I have to figure out which microphone she's talking into. Talking to that.
1: Hello, hello, hello.
0: I picked the right one.
1: Was
0: right
1: that a
0: off.
1: Winner? All right.
0: Bodes well. Yeah.
1: You're so smart.
0: I am so smart. Okay. Anyway, look at here, folks. We're going to have a very uncurated, mostly electronic music program tonight.
1: Incredibly uncurated.
0: Proudly uncurated. We're going to start out with a little bit of Project 4 while we get everything plugged in and make sure we know what's going on. And then after that, oh my, just keep listening. Keep it at a moderate volume right now, but then when the next thing starts, turn it up.

0: Well, that was some music.
1: That was music.
0: Right there, what we had was a non-stop double shot from John Oswald's original Plunderphonics album. We had Dab and Way, which were radical remixes of Michael Jackson's Bad and the Beatles' Blue Jay Way, with a whole bunch of other stuff kind of mixed up in there. Legendary.
1: Oh, yeah.
0: Legendary.
1: Oh, yeah. Recognized that immediately.
0: And you picked up on it just right off.
1: No, I was so excited. Okay, you said that's one of the 100 original.
0: That's one of the like 100 copies of that didn't get seized at Canadian customs whenever it was shipping out initially.
1: Oh yeah, that wasn't one of the ones that was dropped off at libraries or.
0: Mm-mm.
1: No, that's
0: no,
1: too funny.
0: This that's one of the ones.
1: Didn't
0: Thank
1: even
0: you,
1: see the
0: Jerry
1: library.
0: Fialka.
1: That's what so sick.
0: And we had a few things before that, at least.
1: We did. I'll read off what I played. I have to say I didn't prepare any info about them, so listeners, I guess you got Google, but in order, that was Bows of Perception by Katerina Barbarai, Wait by Mfong, Washing Machine by The Mr. Fingers, and Geezer Counter by Conrad Wehrmeister. So.
0: Wow.
1: There you go.
0: Okay.
1: Yeah.
0: And that was starting at the beginning and proceeding forward.
1: Yes.
0: With those. Got
1: it. So maybe a little counterintuitive now that I think about it.
0: And opening up the program proper this evening, we had some CCCCCCCCCCCCCC, a.k.a. Seizure, from Project 4, live in San Francisco, October the 30th. 1998, when I was 28 and you were not yet.
1: I was negative something.
0: So that's what we've got for you so far, folks. We hope you enjoy listening, and I think I'm safe in saying we're having a good time being up here. So.
1: Oh, yeah. I'm having a good time. I don't know about you.
0: Yay for us. All right, well, with all of that successfully navigated, let's get on with, what do you think, some more music?
1: Sure, yeah. I've got a track called 8 Miles High by Drone, released from Klong Electronic, 1996.
0: Hit it.

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Y'all still want me to come with you?

0: This is National Native News. I'm Antonia Gonzalez. The Eklutna tribe has operated its new casino outside Anchorage, Alaska, under the shadow of two separate lawsuits. As KMBA's Rhonda McBride reports, a federal judge has dismissed one.
1: Ever since a group of property owners tried to block the casino with a lawsuit, tribal advocates have kept a close eye on this case because their attorney, Don Mitchell, challenged the Native Village of Eklutna's status as a federally recognized tribe.
2: Congress has never allowed a middle-ranking employee of the Interior Department to just wave a magic wand and create 200 Indian tribes, either in Alaska or any other place.
1: Mitchell is referring to Ada Deer, who was Assistant Interior Secretary in the Bill Clinton administration. In 1993, she included Eklutna in a list of Alaska tribes on the Federal Register to eliminate any doubt that they have the same status as other tribes in the United States. Numerous court cases have tried and failed to invalidate Deer's decision. Last month, U.S. District Judge James Robart stood by those cases and ruled that the Eklutna lawsuit should be dismissed in equity and good conscience. Tribal legal experts like Michelle Demert applauded the ruling, but says cases like this one consume time, energy, and precious dollars.
3: Time and time again, the law is clear in these areas that continue to be challenged. If the argument was that the Eklutna tribe is not a tribe. You know, there's legal precedent. There's federal law that says they are.
1: In a statement, Aaron Leggett, the president of the Native Village of Eklutna, called the ruling a significant step forward because it affirmed an important principle to the tribe that its rights are firmly rooted in the land. The tribe does face another lawsuit, this one brought on by the Alaska Attorney General. It also aims to shut down the casino. I'm Rhonda McBride.
0: A recent federal law that passed in the Canadian Parliament has drawn criticism and anger from Indigenous leaders. More from Dan Karpinchuk.
4: First, there was Bill 5 from Ontario, which allowed the provincial cabinet to designate special economic zones, the aim to fast-track resource development such as mining of critical minerals. That bill passed without consultation from First Nations, and they say it oversteps treaty obligations. Now at the federal level, the controversial Bill C-5 has also passed. It's legislation to fast-track major projects across Canada. It gives Ottawa the power to sidestep environmental protections and other laws. Originally, it was aimed at circumventing the Indian Act, but that part was removed. Some Native leaders have warned that it could lead to protests and legal challenges if it does not respect rights and title. And some had called on members of Parliament and other lawmakers to slow down Bill C-5 so that Indigenous leaders could review the law. Senator Paul Prosper, who is Mi'kmaq, is calling the rushed passage of the legislation a betrayal.
5: We do not want success and progress to come on the backs of Indigenous peoples. We want to be at the table, making decisions alongside Canadian politicians, because these decisions affect us. They affect our lands and resources.
4: Prosper said Canada is becoming a country of extremes and the ability for moderate social discourse is gone. The Canadian Chamber of Commerce praised the quick passage of the bill, saying it has the potential to unleash the Canadian economy, but also urged the government to ensure that there is full compliance with rights of Indigenous communities and environmental standards. For National Native News, I'm Dan Karpinchuk.
0: And I'm Antonia Gonzalez.

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Lovely as ever, I must admit. Oh, what's new? How did that romance come through? We haven't met since then. Gee, but it's nice to see you again.

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1: I ain't got no gin, father.
0: I tan your hide now.
1: You're gonna tan my hide.
0: I can't get from this cabin.
1: What cabin, joking?
0: I ain't going nowhere.
1: You ain't going nowhere.
0: Just set me here grabbing.
1: Grabbing
0: flies around this rocking chair.
1: Rocking chair.
0: Oh, my dear old Aunt Harriet.
1: My Aunt Harriet.
0: Oh. How long in heaven you been?
1: Heaven you been.
0: Send me sweet chariot.
1: Sweet chariot.
0: For the end of the trouble. I seen,
1: father.
0: Old rocking chair, get it.
1: Old rocking chair, get in.
0: Judgment day is here.
1: Judgment day is here.
0: Chained to my rocking chair.

washing dishes and baby clothes. 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Another year, maybe less. What's this I hear? 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

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He says, now judge, suppose I fail. 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
1: What's not to love, Daniel? 2 hours of great Elvis music, lots of fun. 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
0: And we want everybody to be part of the party. 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
1: This is Wade Rathke with the Daily Voice of the People News Bulletin. U.S. intelligence reports have raised concerns about Israeli spy agencies eavesdropping on American negotiators working on a peace deal with Iran. In Peru's presidential runoff, two ideologically opposed finalists won less than 30% of the initial vote combined. Recent polling showed them deadlocked as they compete for a middle ground of undecided voters. Research on detentions at Delaney Hall in New Jersey, where detainees have been on a hunger strike over terrible conditions, indicates, contrary to ICE statements, that only 13% have ever been convicted of any crime. A ballot initiative proposed in Massachusetts would lower square footage requirements from 20,000, equivalent to a mid-sized supermarket, to 5,000, about the size of a basketball court, increasing chances to build more affordable housing. Bloomberg Philanthropies launched a $90 million effort to help more high school students land jobs in the trades where there are shortages. The effort includes a partnership with Ford in Detroit, where Bloomberg and Ford are kicking in $2.5 million each to fund new auto repair bays for students. U.S. and other advanced economies in Europe and Japan are spending billions of dollars to build up alternative mining and refining capacity, including in the U.S., Malaysia, and Australia. Plug-in solar is popular in Europe. Now residents of Utah and Maryland use it to combat skyrocketing utility bills. Colorado, Connecticut, Maine, New Hampshire, New York, Vermont, and Virginia have recently passed laws to make it possible. 20 other states are working on legalizing this technology. While we typically draw power out of our outlets, they're capable of receiving power as well. A Lebanese journalist died after Israeli forces waited 2 hours to give rescuers permission to aid her after three of their airstrikes. Thousands of protesters gathered in Delhi to support a Gen Z movement called the Cockroach Janta Party, demanding more accountability in government and the resignation of India's education minister, where several scandals involved student exams. India's chief justice had compared jobless young Indians who criticized the authorities to cockroaches. Voice of the People Daily Bulletin presents People's News about action and issues that demand action. This is Wade Rathke, and this bulletin is brought to you thanks to Acorn International, United Labor Unions Local 100, Social Policy Magazine, and the Affiliated Media Foundation Movement, AMFM.

zoo, mama, with your pigtail on. Say somebody crossed you, now your mind is gone. If it hurts you too bad, call for help. Don't be ashamed to call the doctor when there ain't nobody left. 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

0: 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She beat him.
1: She beat him.
0: On the street like that?
1: Yes.
0: For all the Zuzu.
1: All the Voodoo.
0: All the Hoodoo too.
1: Voodoo.
0: Just the Voodoo and the Zuzu.
1: And the Hoodoo.
0: And the Hoodoo?
1: Yeah.
0: She beat him for everything with the air.
1: And the goofy dust too.
0: She burned candles on him too.
1: And she used the snake eggs.
0: Oh, I don't like them snake eggs.
1: No, they grow plenty.
0: If they come in my Zuzus, I have a snake in my leg.
1: I know.

0: telling you. 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
1: Susan, mama, Susan, mama,
0: say what you want. Tell me how you feel. 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Eh?

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1: You're listening to Tectonic, a production of WFMU in Jersey City, New Jersey. Tectonic covers our shift to a digital future, exploring technology, how it affects us, and what we can do about it. And now, today's episode. Hey, everybody. Welcome to another episode of Tectonic. My name is Mark Hurst. I'll be your host for the next hour. Nice to have you with me. Thanks for joining. Today, we're talking about a really important and timely topic. It's in the news a lot, especially the tech news. And I'm sorry to say that this is going to affect everybody at some point. I'm talking about data centers. Data centers, including AI data centers, are spreading all over the country, all over the world. They are drawing down power and water. They're polluting the air. They're polluting the sound levels in neighborhoods and communities all over. And there is a popular backlash brewing to data centers. That's the good news. And I came across an essay written by Dave Karp, who I have read and followed for years, that I thought expressed an interesting angle on the data center backlash, in which he says the populist backlash, which I support, against data centers could be the catalyst for much bigger changes in the tech economy, in the big tech-dominated economy. And so I thought, why don't we talk with Dave and learn more about what he's thinking and what he wrote in that article. If you want a link to this essay and to Dave's work, you can find it on the Tectonic website, which is at tectonic.fm. That's T-E-C-H tonic.fm. And just click the episode link for the Dave Karp episode. Just a note, it's pronounced Karp, like the fish, but it's spelled K-A-R-P-F. So there's a silent F on the end. So you'll see that on the Tectonic website, and there's a bunch of resources. And you'll hear in the interview, Dave mentions a book and a movie and a couple of other things. They're all linked from that episode page. Let's go ahead now and listen to my interview with Dave Karp here on Tectonic. Dave Karp, welcome to Tectonic.
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1: You're an internet politics professor at George Washington University, and you write an email newsletter commenting on tech news that I've read and enjoyed for years. What prompted me to reach out finally was a recent column, this is from May 28, 2026, called The Data Center Bank Shot, in which you're covering the opposition building nationally to data centers. You start the essay by setting some context, which is that you see the current AI build-out as a bubble. You write, quote, "The single best thing that could happen to the AI industry right now is for the current finance bubble to pop. The sooner the bubble pops, the better." Okay, let's stop there for the moment. I'm old enough, Dave, to have lived through two major bubbles popping, one the dot-com crash of 2000 and the other, of course, in 2008. What are some signs you're seeing that we're in a bubble right now because of AI, and how does all this compare to the dot-com and housing bubbles?
2: So there's a lot of signs. The first thing that a lot of people will look to is price-to-earnings ratios of companies, right? So during the dot-com bubble, right up until it popped, the price to earnings ratios were usually around 50. And that means like 50 to 1. So that's like the value of the company is based on some sort of an expectation that in the future it will make 50 times what it's making now. And that was considered high, right? That was, you know, you attach .com to something and suddenly it's worth more money. That was the story of the 90s, and that lasted for a few years. And by 1999, it seemed like it would go on for forever. And then at some point it didn't. And about $5 trillion of nominal value disappears over the course of a few months. San Francisco empties out. After that's all done, like the internet doesn't go away after that. In fact, there's an argument because part of the dot-com bubble, you of course remember this, but your listeners might not, part of that was broadband, right? So there's this belief that Moore's law, which is you can double the number of transistors on a chip, and that starts at 50s, and it goes through 2010-ish. Some people say it's still going. But there's a belief in the 90s that you would have Moore's law, but for broadband. And that doesn't work because it's actually really expensive to build out broadband. You got to like drill holes, and you got to put fiber optics under there. So all these companies were spending a lot on broadband, and investors were like, oh yeah, this will totally pay off. And then they realized it didn't. And so those companies went bankrupt. And then you were able to sell the broadband for pennies on the dollar. That meant that even after the crash, there was still a bunch of technology there they could use. So we had really cheap fiber throughout the aughts because it got built out, and then we had the bankruptcies. So one of the ways that we know there's a bubble is just the price-to-earnings ratios are ridiculous now. Like, they're in the hundreds, sometimes the thousands. A game that I play when I'm having trouble writing and want to distract myself is I will look up, like, Tesla's or Palantir's price-to-earnings ratio, and it's just absurd. And you even have Sam Altman and other people who believe that AI is absolutely the future occasionally admitting, like, okay, yeah, it's a bubble, because you got four people who, like, create another company when they leave OpenAI, and it's treated as it's valued as a multi-billion dollar company, even though they don't have a product yet. Right? Like, that's a bubble. We all know it's a bubble. I have an older essay that I referenced in the piece called It's Giving Enron, because the point that I was trying to make is, when we talk about the dot-com bubble, there's at least three different stories you could tell there. And depending on which story we're telling here, that tells us a bit of what comes next. Right? So one of the stories of the dot-com crash was the pets.com story, where you have lots of companies that are overvalued by the stock market, they're overvalued by early investors, that works until it doesn't, and then all that paper wealth goes away. And when Sam Altman says, like, yeah, we're in a bubble, what he means is, like, OpenAI is perfect, of course. OpenAI is, like, the Amazon of this stuff. But there will be other companies that, you know, they got no business model, they're overvalued, so that'll go away. So that's one story. Another story is the broadband story. So that is, like, the math doesn't math on the build-out of this stuff. That's the part that, when we talk about data centers, is, I think, most obviously analogous. Right? They're spending a lot of money building data centers. Maybe all of that money will pay off for one company, not for all those companies. Like, that math does not math. And that points us to a belief that there will probably be a financial crash, but then afterwards, you know, it gets sold off for pennies on the dollar, and then some companies will offer you generative AI products that you might be able to use. And then the third story is the Enron story, which is, like, wizardly financial machinations that after the fact turn out to be really, really illegal. And I got to tell you, I read The Smartest Guys in the Room, which is the book about the Enron story, like what happened there. I read that just a couple months ago. The number of things that they were quietly and illegally doing in order to, like, boost the value of the company. Like, their CFO created a separate company that could take the other side of deals. And I was reading that, and I was just like, oh, I've seen reporting that Sam Altman is doing exactly that really publicly. So it might not be illegal anymore since he's being public about it. But, like, the entire thing is kind of giving Enron, because of just all the ways that this financial bubble around OpenAI, around AI and OpenAI in particular, has a bunch of companies doing these circular deals. Wall Street Journal's reported on this, that, like, you know, like, NVIDIA is giving $500 million to a company that then turns around and buys $500 million of chips from NVIDIA. And that gets reported as $1 billion of activity, even though, like, $0 changed hands. So there's also that story in there, which is clearly propping this up. You know, the dot-com crash, that was only $5 trillion, which is, you know, that's a lot, but $5 trillion of notional wealth. At this point, the overall stock market, I think Paul Krugman keeps on saying that the stock market is like 7 NVIDIAs in a trench coat. So if this thing pops, it's maybe not 2008 yet, but it's getting close. And if it keeps on inflating for longer, then we're talking about larger than the Great Financial Crisis. So it is in the best interest of everybody for this thing to pop earlier rather than later.
1: But of course, no one can say when it's going to pop.
2: Yep.
1: In your essay, you mentioned that famous saying, the market can remain irrational longer than you can remain solvent. Mm-hmm. And that's a problem, right? I know that people have been talking about the inflated PE ratio of Tesla mm-hmm. for years, thinking yeah. there's no way that Tesla can keep going up because there's nothing behind it except the story. Actually, I had the authors of Muskism, mm-hmm. Quinn Slobodian and Ben Tarnoff on, and we were talking about that it's just this fabulism, this storytelling inflates Elon's stock price, and we could probably apply that to the larger AI industry, right?
2: Yeah, I love that term financial fabulism they have in the book. And yeah, part of their idea in Muskism is that Elon Musk is demonstrating a way to do capitalism that other people then follow. Yeah, I mean, anytime I look too close at Tesla, it's like staring at the sun, because not only do the numbers not make sense, but the longer it goes on, the less sense it makes, right? Like every quarter they report, yeah, we didn't make our earnings. We're not selling anywhere near as many cars as we thought, but maybe someday we'll do personalized robots. We think that's worth all the money that exists and a little more. And then the next day the price goes, like, the price shouldn't go up. Like that, I'm not an economist, but I did take Econ 101, and like that doesn't make any sense. It's irrational, and like, it can't go on for forever, but that never means that today is the day that it will start making sense. So yeah, I would certainly say, like, 6 months ago, everyone was agreeing AI is a bubble, and then Claude Code came out. And so now a lot of the journalists who were on the fence were like, maybe it's not a bubble, because look, we're back in it. It didn't pop. That's kind of like saying,

0: dropping, then what editors and readers are asking of journalists is, okay, explain why this is going to go on for forever, because it keeps going on longer than you think it would. And so journalists start to tell that story. And then once it finally crashes, and nobody knew that pets.com would be the moment, like that only made sense in retrospect. But once it crashes, then everyone says like, oh, well, we could, the signs were there all along. Like all of that is just playing out at larger scale now with AI. But again, so this gets us to data centers, because the question, if you look at this stuff and it boggles your mind, but you also say, all of this is clearly really bad. Like even if you happen to like Claude Code, finance, like as a finance tool and as like a macroeconomic thing, this seems bad, right? Like I would like to be able to retire someday and I have money in index funds. So it will be bad if the entire stock market index craters because of this stuff. I hope that doesn't happen. And so then the question becomes, how might we bring that about earlier rather than later? And that brought me over to the data centers, because the other conversation that I saw happening a lot, was a really good writer, David Wallace Wells, who writes for New York Times, was raising, I think, some otherwise fair questions about, like, hey, why are people fighting against data center placement when the problems that they have with AI are much broader than that and different than that, right? Like, one issue with AI is where are we putting these data centers, because they take up a lot of energy, that, you know, they produce a bunch of waste, they produce, you know, like they're not great for a community. But like fighting over where, like which community are we going to put them in is a sub issue compared to the broader issues of what is this doing to democracy? What is this doing to the economy? What's it doing to our politics? What's it doing to our kids? And so he was saying like, why aren't you fighting over that? And I was trying to lift up both that, you fight against data center placement because that's kind of the only venue that you can fight. Like the only people who are willing to listen to a public that is mad about the AI future are local elected officials who are holding zoning board hearings. So you go where you'll be listened to. But the other thing I was trying to sort of draw a line to is this isn't just a fight over where will the data centers be placed. This also is a fight that creates friction because the like AI is, or the current AI boom is burning so much cash. It is such a cash furnace, and it relies so much on maintaining investor confidence that a radically different future is just about to arrive the next quarter, that if you create a bunch of friction, that hopefully can cause a bubble pop. I mean, I'm not sure that it will, but that's kind of the best tool that we have for this broader project.
1: Yeah, and you mentioned that past bubble pops have been catalyzed by investigative journalists or researchers who raised the alarm, and then that was picked up by the media. But now we have a very different media environment. You're right.
0: Yep. Yeah. I mean, we have had people sounding the alarm about how the finance is not making sense. They're both independent journalists and writers. Also, again, like the Wall Street Journal did a whole thing on circular financing. The famous short seller who took the other side of the housing bubble has come out saying this is also a bubble. And that prompts brief headlines, but we have a fractured media environment, and it's a fractured media environment in which a handful of tech billionaires have bought up all of the different platforms, right? Like the Washington Post isn't really going to cover this stuff because they fired most of their tech journalists because Jeff Bezos has an interest, right? Like Elon Musk has a clear interest in deciding what's algorithmically going to get boosted. All of these major, like all of these major platforms, you know, CBS, soon to be CNN, are now owned by a handful of guys whose wealth is tied up in this bubble. And they have an ideology, which means that when the alarm gets sounded, that sound doesn't resonate in nearly the same way. So we're going to need some other tools.
1: So hopefully the local opposition to data centers can and will be the catalyst that finally begins this collapse of the house of cards. And again, as you're saying, you're not delighting in this as a collapse, but you're hoping for it to happen earlier rather than later, because the longer we put it off, the worse the pain is going to be when it finally happens.
0: Yeah, it's the logic of a controlled burn, right? Like forest fires aren't great. And also the thing that you want for healthy forests is early small fires, because if you don't have those, then when a fire comes, it wipes out everything, right? Like once you know it's a bubble, we would rather a dot-com crash style bubble than a 2008 great financial crisis bubble. Like, I'd prefer not to have either of them, but that's not in the cards. So if we're picking the size of the bubble, you want a controlled burn. You want

0: If you are just tuning in, you're listening to Tectonic. My name is Mark Hurst. I'm your host. We are about halfway through my interview with Dave Karp, who wrote a really interesting essay on the AI bubble and the popular backlash that's been brewing around data centers. I didn't say at the top of the show, and I should have, the name of that column is The Data Center Bank Shot. We mentioned it in the interview, but you can find that essay or a link to that essay on the Tectonic website, which is at tectonic.fm, tectonic.fm. There's a bunch of other links too. You heard that Dave is going through a bunch of recommendations. His Enron article is linked there. The Smartest Guys in the Room, that book.com is all there. And we've got some more coming in the second half of the interview. Why don't we go ahead and listen to that? This is going to be the second half of my interview with Dave Karp on the AI bubble and the AI data center backlash, maybe leading to a pop of that bubble. And let's listen to it now here on Tectonic. Here's what you write about local opposition. People are driven to fight these data centers for a lot of reasons. Energy bills, civic power, rage at the empty, anti-human imagined future that is being foisted upon us all. They're all good reasons. This is how social movements get to work. And then you follow that up. Local resistance to data centers is the best tool available right now. And the more I think about it, the more convinced I am that it's a very good tool indeed. It has the potential to slow down the cadence of futurity, pop the finance bubble, and reset the entire public debate over how artificial intelligence is built, deployed, and regulated. All right, Dave, that's a great vision of the future. I hope that local opposition to data centers will pop the bubble and all of those great outcomes will come about. But let me just play devil's advocate since we're here. You mentioned a possible future in your earlier comments in which you said maybe one company is able to survive, but not the others. Mm-hmm. So what happens if, you know, there's local opposition to data centers, the AI bubble pops, a lot of companies go out of business, and then the rest of the power just concentrates up into, let's just pick a company. Let's say it's OpenAI. I mean, it could be Anthropic, could be Microsoft, Google, but let's say it's OpenAI. Mm-hmm. Happens to be the one winner, and now Sam Altman is a bajillionaire with even more power. It's like mm-hmm. he picked up all the power that was dispersed in the popping of the bubble. Then we're in quite a fix.
1: Potentially, but I'm going to throw in, this is fun for me because I never get to be the optimist in the room, like ever. And I would actually put an optimistic spin on this, that even in a situation where OpenAI, I would prefer OpenAI to Elon and Grok winning, but besides Elon and Grok, I would prefer anybody else. Like I deeply don't trust Sam Altman. But even in that world where everybody else flames out and they're the one left, the larger fight is over whether Silicon Valley gets to set its own rules or whether we have government get back into the role of governing. So in a world where there's a massive crash and OpenAI is the only one that survives, OpenAI doesn't get to call all the shots because a government, maybe not the US government, but all the other government, all the responsible ones, are then going to say, hey, you know how you just wrecked the entire global economy when you said that this was going to produce material abundance for everybody right away? We have some more questions for you, and we're going to set some rules, and if you don't follow them, we will fine you out of existence. Right, so the broader fight here, I have a book coming out about all of this in January. It's called Vaporware Incorporated, How Silicon Valley Sells the Future to Control the Present. And that's based in, I read the back catalog of Wired magazine starting in 1993 through today to trace the stories that tech is always telling, or the tech barons are always telling, about how their technologies are going to change the world. And the narrative there is always that technology is moving so fast that government can only be a roadblock or a villain. So we just need to trust them, and then they will produce a bounteous future for everyone. And the lesson that it becomes apparent when you're reading all this stuff is like, oh, yeah, no, they're wrong. And the most important thing to understand about digital futurism is when a Sam Altman or an Elon Musk or any of those figures make a prediction about the future and that prediction doesn't come true, they don't have to give the money back. So right. they make these predictions to build power, to build wealth, and those gains go to them. The broad thing that we need to do is crack up that ideological project, the project of techno-optimism, that fundamentally says the bounty of technology will go great so long as you trust Silicon Valley to do all the work. And if we decide as citizens that, no, actually government should do the government things and render unto markets the few things that markets do great on their own, right? If we go back to that, then we can have the bounties of technology, but also make sure that the spoils of them and the harms from them are more fairly divided. If there's a massive crash and OpenAI walks away with everything, I still think we're better off than we are right now, because the handful of tech barons who are all in the same like signal chats with each other or WhatsApp groups, like they're in charge of the entire government. They get to decide whatever they want. They even get to tell J.D. Vance, hey, go yell at Europe and threaten to take away NATO if they won't let tech companies from the U.S. do whatever they want. That's how you get the worst AI future. In a future where there's a crash, one company emerges, but everybody's looking at this crash, that company is going to be far more constrained and the government will hopefully step up and do government things again.
0: I sure hope so, Dave. I like that optimism. And
1: again, the idea that I get to be the optimist is wild. You've read my stuff for a while. I never get to play that role. It's a fun trip.
0: Well, listeners know on this show, almost anyone is going to come off as an optimist compared to how I see tech and our likely future. So, but that leaves me in the enviable position of being hopeful. I hope you're right.
1: Yeah.
0: And by the way, I didn't know about Vaporware Incorporated. That's exciting that you have a book coming out. So
1: it's coming.
0: You'll have to come back onto the show. But I just wanted to pick up on this because this I did know about. Part of your research for the book was reading the back issues of Wired magazine. I want to make sure listeners know the scope of work that you've put into this. Because when Wired first started, my career was just starting. I was just getting out of school. And I began reading as they came out. Every issue of Wired magazine, cover to cover, every story. And I kept that up for, I don't know, 2 or 3 years until, I don't know, it just started getting a little too corporate or something. And I, in hindsight, that was the run-up to the dot-com mania. But those first couple of years I felt were so weird and absurd. And it really painted a picture of networked technology as allowing for some creative possibilities. But that's just my memory going back however many, you know, 33 years. But you're fresh. You just read all of these Wired issues, so good on you for doing all of that work. What did you learn from reading so many Wired issues?
1: Yeah. So, and I'll note for listeners who are interested, I first did this in 2018 for Wired's 25th anniversary issue. I wrote about it for that. It's a project that I'd wanted to do forever. Pretty much all of my research methods are just like they are akin to dares. Like I basically dared myself, like, what if you read all of the copies of Wired magazine chronologically? Sure, let's try it. But the big lesson for me was that the ways that we end up predicting the future wrong always fall into the same pattern. And the blinders tend to be that when we're inviting ourselves, or it's when the Wired set are inviting themselves to imagine the future, they don't really think about the money, right? So like I have a line that's in the book and that I've used on the blog a few times or in the newsletter a few times, that the arc of any emerging technology bends toward money. And what I mean by that, I have been thinking about this a lot with AI over the years, right? Like when OpenAI first hit the scene, like really publicly with ChatGPT, they were inviting us to imagine what would it be like when everybody else, when everyone has their own personalized agent, sort of like a digital butler who does everything for you. And that actually, if you go back to like the early 90s, like before Wired, there's a movie called Hyperland. It was produced by the BBC by Douglas Adams. You can find it on YouTube. It is such a trip. I really recommend it. But it's Douglas Adams imagining what the digital future is going to be. And he's imagining an agent. It's an actual butler who's going to give you everything that you want and you need. And he talks to like Nicholas Negroponte from the MIT Media Lab. Like that is the thing that technologists circa 1990 thought they would be building. It's the future they thought would come.
0: Can I just interject here? I was at the Media Lab in 94 and 95. That's how I started reading Wired, because Nicholas Negroponte wrote the back, as you well know, wrote the back page column for Wired. And so there were free issues every time they came out all over the Media Lab. And there was a researcher there at the time at the Media Lab who began talking about agents. Someday in the future, we're going to have autonomous agents that go out and do your shopping for you and do this and that for you. And that, Dave, was 1995.
1: Yeah.
0: And so when 30 years later, in 2025, I started reading headlines that in our bright, shining future, we're going to have autonomous agents. I thought, gosh, we cannot come up with any new ideas, can we? We're back to the 1990s on this.
1: Well, it's, I mean, that's perfect, because there's two ways that we could interpret that 90s moment. One is that they were too early. Like, the idea was right, but the tech wasn't ready. And now, aha, it's finally ready. We will deliver on that promise. And that's sort of the pure optimist version. The other version, which I tend towards, is to say, well, okay, what happened next? Because instead of, like, it's not we didn't get anything, but instead of the autonomous agents, what we got were the algorithms, right? Like, we got algorithmic sorting, and the Facebook algorithm, the Amazon, like, I talk to my students about this every semester, right? Like, the Amazon algorithm is personalized to you, but it doesn't serve your interests, it serves Amazon's interest, because of course it does, we live under capitalism, right? And when I think about, like, the technology of agents now, it ain't perfect, but it's better than it was in 94. But when we try to imagine the future, we should really think about, like, if we're all going to have a digital butler, who pays the butler's salary? Because if that is a free butler for you, then it certainly is not going to serve your private interest. It's going to serve the interest of which OpenAI or whichever company is providing that to you, because capitalism. And that's always left out of the digital futurism, right? When people are saying, imagine this future, they're imagining an abundant future where everything is perfect for you, because they're pretending that power isn't there and they're pretending the force of money isn't there. And then when we look across history, what we see every time is, yeah, all of those were possible futures. And the way that the present diverged from them was money and power did what money and power do. They shifted so that the of all the possible futures, the one that emerged was the one that provided shareholder value for the big companies. So if you want a better future, that means that you need to bend the dial on which things are profitable, right? Like, that's what government is for. That's what regulation is for. The reason why we're seeing AI, like AI right now, being really useful for harassing women and deep fake nudes is because there's a lot of clicks in that, and there's no regulators, at least in the US, who seem to give a damn. So if that's free and that's profitable, we'll get a lot of it. The way that you prevent that is by imagining regulators actually stepping up and saying, yeah, we're actually going to make digital harassment costly for the companies and expect the companies to do something about it. And they'll get really, real creative if they need to make money.
0: I'm not the first to say this, but I have said it over the years that that kind of catalyst for action in Silicon Valley is the first tech CEO who does a perp walk in handcuffs to prison.
1: Yeah.
0: And I would love, it's nothing personal, I don't wish anything ill on these individuals, but I would love to see that perp be Mark Zuckerberg or Elon Musk. Mm-hmm. Both of whom, and there are many others to choose from, but just looking for a great high-profile example that shows that we as a democracy are not going to tolerate child sexual abuse material being created by your Grok porn machine, you're going to prison. Or we're not going to tolerate your little hate-for-clicks algorithm causing genocides around the world, you're going to prison. Maybe let's have both. Let's be optimistic, Dave. Two perp walks in one day. Mark and Elon both dragged off to prison.
1: They could finally do their little cage match, but inside of a jail cell, right?
0: No, that's the cage match that I would support.
1: I mean, so I think you're right. And the thing I would add there is this also goes back to wealth inequality, right? Like in the 1990s, we were talking about tech millionaires and multimillionaires, and in a couple of weeks, Elon Musk is probably going to become the world's first trillionaire. And when you reach that scale, not only do they feel like they can just buy the government, but it also means that civil penalties and fines, like, that's just the price of doing business for them. And so you end up in a situation where they really behave as though laws are for little people and they don't apply to them. And I think you're right. Until there's jail time for a CEO, instead of just a fine that they can, you know, pull out of the seat cushions from the companies that don't pay taxes anymore, you know, until there's consequences that matter to them, they're just going to behave as though laws don't affect them.
0: Well, you notice that we have not heard of any startups for the last couple of years promising to diagnose disease from a single drop of blood.
1: That's true.
0: Amazing. Amazing how interest in that went down to zero.
1: I would not be surprised if in the next 3 years, the way things are going with the Trump administration, if that came back. And we already have Adam Neumann came back from WeWork and A16Z, or Andreessen Horowitz was like, yeah, we'll give you another shot. Like, you know, you were a massive flame out with WeWork, but maybe you learned a lesson from it. I would not be at all surprised if they're just waiting for the right startup to take a shot at, because the money is so concentrated and so dumb that, you know, somebody's going to make that pitch. And they'll be like, oh, Elizabeth Holmes, but this time it's a dude, so we'll try it.
0: In the case of Adam Neumann, I had Elliot Brown on, who wrote a book called The Cult of We, which told the WeWork and Adam Neumann story. What I learned in that book, and we talked about it in the interview, is that Adam Neumann suffered zero consequences. Mm-hmm. I mean, yes, his personal reputation was a little bit soiled by, you know, all these allegations, but he came back fine.
1: Yeah.
0: And as you say,
1: he made money off the deal.
0: Right. With enough money, if you're on the Richie side of wealth inequality, you know, that really doesn't matter. Of course, Mark Andreessen is going to give you another chance because you mm-hmm. made money on the first one. It has nothing to do with ethics or, you know, but you put Elizabeth Holmes in prison for whatever her term is, and her business partner got put in a different prison, whatever his term is. That really puts a damper on your career prospects. The interesting question, I think, is going to be when Holmes gets out and she comes up with another idea, is Andreessen going to fund that one?
1: He absolutely will. I mean, he absolutely will. Are you kidding me? I don't do polymarketing because it is too deeply unethical for me. But if I did and there was a betting market on that, I would absolutely say yes and I would make money because that... Mark Andreessen hired Daniel Penny, the guy who is only known for having murdered a guy on a subway. When he skated on the murder charges, Mark Andreessen was like, great, I know you've never worked in tech or investing or anything, but we're going to make you a general partner I think it was a general partner at Andreessen Horowitz, because I really like the cut of your murdering jib. Like, yeah, of course he's going to give her money for whatever her next project is. That guy doesn't learn anything.
0: Well, that reminds me of J.D. Vance and Peter Thiel saying, oh, I see you're from Appalachia. Would you like to be a venture capitalist?
1: Yeah, yeah.
0: Oh, brother. Speaking of Polymarket, mm-hmm. You wrote a piece on February 20, 2026, about why you were leaving Substack. So I had read your newsletter for years that was on Substack. I don't like Substack. I don't write anything on Substack. I don't publish on Substack. But I do read, if that's the only place to get good people's writing, I'll go to Substack to read it. But I was very happy to see that you were writing a piece about why you were leaving Substack. You've migrated your newsletter over to Beehive. Mm-hmm. And in this piece from February, you wrote that the last straw that finally pushed you to leave Substack was its embrace of gambling through its new partnership with Polymarket.
1: Yep.
0: But there were other reasons too. Why don't you walk us through what was happening on Substack that was causing you to want to leave even before the Polymarket thing happened?
1: Sure. So the troubles with Substack dated back to, I think it was 2023, when a few writers noticed that Substack was platforming and monetizing white nationalists. And so a number of writers co-signed a letter saying, hey, Substack, can you not? I was one of the writers who co-signed that. Substack completely bungled the response to that and kind of made it real clear, we want to be a platform for everybody. We would like everyone to be able to make money off of their writing in ways that we algorithmically juice. And yeah, that happens to include outright Nazi propagandists. And at that point, you had the first wave of writers who I really enjoy leaving Substack. I stuck around for quite a while because I didn't have monetization turned on. So it's a free newsletter and that's a free platform. And I said, like, I don't like it. And I will occasionally use my Substack to talk about Substack, but I'm going to stick around. And the last straw was really Polymarket, partially because I find it offensive that we've put gambling into all parts of the economy. And look, I used to be a poker player. Like, it's not that I hate all gambling, but I think if you're going to play poker with me, you should know what you're getting involved in, because I'm quite good. You shouldn't run into it. You should have to enter a casino and like buy CD chips and sit down and look at me and be like, that guy probably knows what he's doing, and I don't care. I'm here for fun. But it shouldn't be on an app. It shouldn't be in all of sports. It shouldn't be everywhere. And Polymarket and Kalshi are trying to put it everywhere. I think that's bad and offensive and corrosive to society. And then Substack made an announcement that they're adding new widgets to make it really as easy to add Polymarket stuff into your content. And I had just written about how a bad Polymarket was, so A, that was embarrassing, and B, like, the thing that pointed me to is, like, the thing about Substack is their business model is essentially convince the venture capitalists, especially Andreessen Horowitz, that this is a thing that they should keep pumping money into. The finances of Substack, as far as I can tell, do not make sense, because they take 10% from newsletters that monetize. But once a newsletter gets really big, they can just go to a different platform that is going to charge a flat fee, and it's going to save them a lot of money. So, like, Substack only keeps on working because they have VC money that they can burn. And that means that they're always going to do the things that the VCs are into to sort of be the shiny object for them, right? VCs are really into Polymarket and Kalshi right now, so they stuffed some Polymarket and Kalshi in there. And it just kind of felt like, this is so gross. It is such a sign that this is just going to keep on going downhill. And also, it happened to be that, like, I was done with the book and waiting for it to come out. So I had, like, for a long time, I was like, I'm not going to leave because that's a lot to do and I'm very busy. And I was like, this is so gross, and I happen to not be busy for a single month of my life. So that seemed like the time to make the move.
0: Well, as a reader, I found it quite easy. I just signed up, or maybe my email transferred over. It was seamless. And
1: yeah, migrated over. You just started getting emails from me at Beehive instead of me at Substack.
0: Yeah, works great. Actually, I prefer it, because now I don't have that little gross feeling that, ugh, this came through Substack. Okay, one last thing I want to ask you about. You're a professor at George Washington University. You write in your data center essay that people really hate the AI future right now. And later you write, I heard this from my students all semester. They use AI and they hate AI. This stuff is the future, and it's a bad future, and they're just kind of stuck with it. So, Dave, what is the future that students are facing? What are you hearing from your students as they engage this wave of AI features and platforms just being jammed everywhere?
1: Yeah. So this is coming up in a class that I teach called The History of the Digital Future. So every week we were both reading old Wired pieces, but we were also then talking about what do those historical moments tell us about the present and where things are headed. But a thing that kept on coming up for my students, and these are students in political communication and in journalism, some of them really like Claude Code. Like, some of them make use of Claude Code. They think it's nifty. And also, they think that they are heading into a future, like, not a future in which, like, the AI robots will end us all, but a future in which the job prospects for them are terrible, in which there's no way to make a living doing work that you love, a future in which just a handful of people have all of the money, all of the power, and everything else gets more coarse and worse for everyone else. Now, that fits into, we also talked about Polymarket in class, and the students, all the students have one friend who gambles too much. They have a gambling problem, and that's getting normalized, but they also see, like, this is unsustainable. This is terrible. So they aren't rejecting this stuff outright, both because it's getting pushed into everything and because at times it is useful, but they are looking at the likely future that is being created by Anthropic, by OpenAI, by, Meta, and saying, we don't think we have the agency to change this. But it's awful, and we're not at all optimistic about the future that we're moving into.
0: They just need to join in some local data center protests then.
1: I mean, that's the nice thing, is, like, at the very least, like, one of the other hats I wear is I work with the Sierra Club. I'm on their board. I've been with them for decades and decades in various roles. As a Sierra Club guy, it is actually kind of exciting seeing this moment where really what society sort of needs is a bunch of civic activists who are willing to show up at zoning board hearings and be real knowledgeable and real loud. Because it's like, man, my organization, like, they're playing our number. Like, my organization knows exactly how to do that. Like, it's interesting seeing these, 22-year-olds who are graduating and facing an uncertain future, but also a future that seems worse than the recent past, than the world they grew up with. And they don't really know what to do. And the ability to say to them, like, well, you moved to a community. If that's a community that is considering adding some data centers, you should maybe go be very articulate at a zoning board hearing and tell local officials absolutely not. Because not only is that going to give you civic voice, which is good for democracy, but that friction might actually crack the data center bubble. And again, that's not going to mean that AI vanishes entirely, just like the dot-com bubble crashing didn't mean that the internet vanished. But it would reset the power dynamics and give those students, those young people, more active voice in being able to say, okay, what sort of world do we want to live in? And how can we make these tech tools serve us?
0: If there are listeners out there, Dave, who are hearing this and saying, okay, I'm ready, I'm energized, what would you have them do? Is there a resource that they should look up or a next step they should take?
1: I mean, since I just mentioned it with the Sierra Club, we do have groups and chapters around the country. Come join a meeting and say, like, hey, are you doing anything about data centers? Because I'm mad as hell. There's a lot of organizations working on it, but since I did just mention that's mine, hey, come to a Sierra Club meeting. We're good folks. More broadly, I think I mentioned in the piece that the fight over technology right now is also a fight over democracy. And so if there's a local data center fight, then hey, get involved with a local civic group, mine or others. If there isn't a fight in your area, then you should also think about the upcoming elections and see what you can do to try to regain democratic voice in this country. Because the way things are going right now, there's a small number of tech billionaires who correctly, for the moment, believe that they are unchecked because no one will stand up to them. That's got to change or the future is going to be worse. That is unsustainable. We can hasten making this better by fighting for democracy and fighting against data centers.
0: How should listeners follow what you're working on?
1: Best place to look for me is the newsletter. It comes out once or twice a week, usually once. Dave Karpf, DaveKarpf, .beehive, that's BeeHive.com.
0: I'll put a link to that in the episode show notes and hope listeners will follow up there. Dave Karpf, thanks so much for being with me today, and I look forward to inviting you back when your book comes out.
1: Sounds great. Thanks for having me.

0: And we're back. If you're just tuning in, you're listening to Tectonic. My name is Mark Hurst. I'm your host, and will remain so for the several minutes still in the hour. We just heard my interview with Dave Karp, a writer and professor and author, who wrote something I thought was very insightful about the AI bubble and the data center backlash. It was a column in his newsletter that's now on Beehive called The Data Center Bank Shot. And bank shot referring to the backlash not necessarily succeeding as a frontal assault against these companies, but rather as a bank shot having a secondary effect of catalyzing more and more opposition and more skepticism around AI and the economics and all of the factors that he was bringing up, leading to the inevitable popping of the AI bubble, which Dave says should come sooner rather than later, because he and I are both familiar with the last two big bubbles, the dot-com crash and the housing bubble crash, from the dot-com bubble from 2001 and the housing bubble crash from 2008. And as Dave said, it's better to get it over early rather than to let it just fester. And the numbers still make no sense. They don't make any more sense than they did a month ago. And yet the companies and their CEOs keep coming out and saying all of these nonsensical things about the future that they're building. Meanwhile, if you look at the chart that I've posted, if you go to the episode page at tectonic.fm, tectonic.fm, and click the Dave Karp episode page, and you'll see front and center is this chart from heat map from Embold Research. I found this from Brian Merchant's recent article about all of this. Brian Merchant has been on the show in the past. He had a June 5th, 2026 piece called Working Class Neighborhoods Are Resisting Data Centers at Five Times the Rate of Wealthy Ones. And that essay included this chart, which has the title New Data Center Support Has Crashed in the Past 9 Months. And it's just, it shows the political alignment of people who were polled. And since August of 2025 through to May of 2026, all the lines, regardless of political affiliation, all of them were pointed down. And it's the support for data centers is now across the board in deeply negative territory, at least in the U.S., and I imagine it's the same in some other countries. Data centers are very unpopular, and they're getting more and more unpopular. Now, Merchant does write about other countries' reaction to data centers, and there's a spread. There are some countries where data centers, at least for the moment, still have popular support, according to polls. And perhaps there are some economic reasons for that, or what the promises are that are coming through from the companies. But at least here in the U.S., people see the pollution, the power grid, the water table, and the increased utility prices, and the sound pollution, all of those things. And it doesn't create any jobs. There's just a couple of jobs of people walking around and monitoring the servers. So it's a giant footprint, a huge environmental cost, and for what? For what economic benefit, not to mention the environmental damage? So no wonder it's highly negative in the poll responses. So that's the context in which we see this AI bubble needing to come to a pop, come to a collapse sooner rather than later. People are cottoning on to the horrible deal that big tech has tried to lay on all of us. And it's going to be painful for big tech and the AI companies. But what can you say? I mean, they made their bed, so they have to suffer the consequences now. Meantime, people on the richy side of the wealth inequality, as Dave and I were just talking about, are still spouting all of this nonsense about how great AI is and that they're making bigger and bigger investments in AI. And one example of that is this guy, Kevin O'Leary, who is on a TV show. I'd rather not say the name, but it's on a TV show that's a kind of a pitch show where people come on and beg these Richies to give them a few thousand dollars for their business. And Kevin O'Leary is one of the quote-unquote judges on this TV show. Anyway, Futurism from June 5, 2026 writes, Kevin O'Leary pleads with locals to allow his massive data center if he shrinks it down. Okay, so this is in Utah. Kevin O'Leary wants to invest a huge amount of money to build this gargantuan hyperscale AI data center. And the original plans, his original proposal, was that the footprint of this thing, I kid you not, is going to be the size of not Manhattan, but Manhattan times two. Manhattan Island times two is the footprint of this thing. Now, the other side would say, well, not all of that footprint has buildings. Some of it is the fields and the empty space between the buildings. Okay, fair enough. But the data center campus, let's say, is, I mean, if you know New York City at all, and you know how big Manhattan is, I mean, I forget what it is. Is it like 10 or 15 square miles? It's a pretty big island. If you're going to turn it into a data center, Kevin O'Leary wants to have two of those, and it's right by the Great Salt Lake, which is losing its water. I mean, it's just insane. So fortunately, there's local opposition, as there is to data centers in so many other parts of the U.S. And Kevin O'Leary came back and said, okay, how about if I just make it the size of one Manhattan? And are you happy now? Now we have made it greener and more environmentally friendly. And I don't know if this was O'Leary's team's intent, but I will say that that fits a pattern that often happens with these tech companies, where they come out with this huge environment destroying plan or strategy or series of data centers or whatever, and there's some sort of local opposition, and they say, okay, you guys win, they say to the activists, you guys win, we are going to greenify our plans. Now it is only going to destroy the earth at 50% of the rate that it was before, as though that's a victory. And of course, the answer is no. Just don't build it at all. I mean, let's just stop for 1 second, and I got to finish up this show. But this is the last thought I want to leave you with. When you think about a data center, that's, I don't care how many Manhattans, one, two, what's next, three, or even half a Manhattan. I mean, they're all, it's just insanely large, and the overriding question is, what are they going to be used for? Is it going to create good in the world? Is it? I mean, there's immense environmental damage. Can they even justify this by saying, but look on the pro side of all the good that's going to come out of this data center? What good? What good? Meaning, you're going to generate more slop? You're going to generate more AI-generated, extruded textual product and call it writing? You're going to put more artists out of work? You're going to put more musicians out of work? Well, what is it for? What are all these things for? That's the question that we should start with. Why? Why do you want to put the... Oh, because we want to store your data. Oh, really? The data, the slop data that you've pumped a sludge into the internet, and now you're going to store it? Data we didn't even need in the first place. And now you're going to store it forever and draw down our electricity and our water. What is that for? So that is the question that I would ask Kevin O'Leary's team. And I don't mean to pick on him. I'd ask it of all of the companies that are building these data centers all over the world and having immense environmental damage. Can you even pretend to justify it that it's a good idea? And I don't think they can. The last headline I want to read for you, and then I really have to wrap here, is from Futurism, June 6, 2026. And listen to this headline. AI, according to a UN report, will consume as much water by 2030 as a billion people. A billion people on the earth using water for cleaning and cooking and drinking and staying alive. That's all going to be handed over to the companies for AI. by the year 2030, according to the UN. Once again, why? What is the justification? I know it makes eight dudes on the West Coast insanely wealthy. That's just wonderful. But what about for the rest of us? The fight ahead, friends, is not primarily about left versus right. It's about big tech versus the rest of us. And all of us have to choose a side. That's all the time I have. Until next time, friends, you know exactly what to do. Avoid Apple. Abandon Amazon. Forget Facebook. And whatever you do, get off Google. And for the outro, it's a song called The Influencer Accent by Ambassade. I don't know if I'm saying that right, but I thought this was a worthy song as an outro, talking about these social media influencers and their funny accent that they tend to adopt. Have a great week, everybody, and I'll see you next time.
1: Today, I want to discuss the influencer accent. What exactly are we talking about? Everything sounds like a question. Number two, we have vocal fry, also known as creak. If you have vocal fry, you're

sounds late. They don't know what to say. Number four. Why are influencers always yelling? Number five, the influencer hand.

talking about the Gen Z young mom influencer hands? Is that something we're talking about? Talking about the Gen Z young mom influencer hands? Is that something we're talking about?

One in four people have a disability. 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

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We're downtown, not uptown, but we're the voice of the people for all of New Orleans.

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0: 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We're downtown, not uptown, but we're the radio for all of New Orleans.
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1: This is Wade Rathke with the Chief Organizer's Report. Less a blink than a wink. This is a one-finger clap at some good news. After pushback from his own party and almost everyone else in the U.S. across the world, the White House has been signaling for several days that Trump was backing off the $1.8 billion slush fund. Department of Justice and its acting Attorney General have said the fund is dead. Federal judge in Florida and others have put a stake in the heart of this matter. There continue to be questions, though. One posted by the editorialist of the Wall Street Journal is whether it's dead, or just shelved for now in order to be picked up later or slipped through an open window when no one is looking. They argue correctly, and yes, it hurts me to be agreeing with these scoundrels, that it won't really be dead and put in the grave until Congress acts to bar these extraordinary funds from being repurposed as slush in the future. Just a reminder for those able to avoid all these details, the money was coming from congressional appropriations that had been made to the Justice Department in the past as a contingency fund for settlements. Everyone who knows about this fund admits that it's been only loosely supervised and monitored by Congress or anyone else. Clearly, there needs to be a lockbox on this thing with real accountability. If you thought these announcements put corruption and sleaze on the back burner and the dust is now settled on this matter, then think again. The acting attorney general also offered the rest of this deal is still intact, meaning the free get-out-of-jail pass that Trump and his family would be given for any existing and seemingly future IRS audits of their activities, along with perhaps their businesses. One of the investigations that would be closed, if in fact this is allowed to stand, involves a whoopsie-doo tax deduction of $100 million he tried to claim some years ago that the IRS has red-flagged and challenged. Remember as well, as we pointed out, that this multi-million-dollar gift to Trump and his family would go towards settling a case against the IRS over his tax returns being leaked by a subcontractor who was prosecuted for that activity and is currently in jail on a five-year stint. There's almost no reason to believe the IRS was at fault, yet Trump filed this frivolous suit, and given his position as president, is trying to make bank on it. With the slush fund, it was unclear if Trump would personally be able to collect money. With this gift from Justice to halt IRS activity, he in fact personally gains at least $100 million that he may have dodged fraudulently or at least questionably, and no one can imagine how many millions more he and his family will gain knowing that they can pay or not pay taxes with impunity in the future, safe from any IRS investigations or interference. I hope the federal judge doesn't close this case, but still looks at this mess with a jaundiced eye. Right now, to me, it feels like, despite all the brouhaha about the fund, Trump didn't so much blink as wink at us all the way to the bank. This is Wade Rathke. For questions or comments, www.chieforganizer.org. You take it from here to there.
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Bonnie Montgomery, You Can't Shake. That's a good local gal, and I believe she's up for, what I see the other day, several nominations in the Arkansas Country Music Awards. So anyway, You Can't Shake, Bonnie Montgomery. Before that, Brent Cobb with Providence Canyon. I'm a big fan of Brent Cobb. He plays a lot of good, chilled out just music, kick it too. I like to play it out on farm a little bit here and there.

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0: y'all getting right out there. That is old Frank Foster. And getting right. I think he's getting right, if you didn't catch it that. Willie, pick up the tempo before that, because that dadgum Johnny Cash bridge over troubled water, man. I just was feeling a little something down in me, you know. Cigarettes and Coffee Blues by Lefty Frizzle something, and Louisiana Saturday Night, Don Williams. We have the Queen, Mrs. Tucker, coming up next for you, and this is Backroads on The Voice of the People. I am your host, Aaron Redden. I'm filling in for Amy G. I appreciate her letting me come. She's playing some tunes somewhere up in the hills tonight, I believe, and if you are fortunate enough to be there, well, then by God, you're fortunate, so count your blessings. Turn it up loud, and let's keep the tunes rolling.
1: I got something to say.

screaming in a mic, playing a Strat through a Vox AC30. Gives a troublesome back and a ringing in her ears. A last band covered the Clash, the Kinks, and the Replacements.

0: That's by God, Mark Curry. That is my, oh man, what do I even call him? Post-apostasy pastor, mentor. Don't hold it against him. It's not. Well, it's kind of his fault. He's stuck with me about a decade now, man. Love that dude. Look up to him. Much respect to him. Look up Mark Curry Music on the Facebook. You can order that album, Tarrant County. That's a Little Rock fella right there. And when life gets back to normal, hopefully, you can go hear him live and in person. Before that, it was Elizabeth Cook with Thick Georgia Woman, Tyler Childers with Creaker, Tell the Devil I'm Getting There as Fast as I Can, Ray Wiley Hubbard and Tanya Tucker with I Don't Owe You Anything. Before that, y'all hang with me. I'm Aaron Redden filling in for Amy G here on Backroads.
1: Looks like it's fess up time.

done there.

0: Lise, can you tell us why you first joined the union and how you first heard about ACORN?
1: The first time I heard about it was at a Enough is Enough event. I think it was a year ago now, which was a response to the cost of living crisis. It was a night of different speakers from different trade unions. And at this point, I hadn't really been involved in like any organizing activism at all. I'd just been to some protests for the last couple of years. But then one of the speakers for ACORN was Denzel, just spoke about ACORN as if it was like finally the opportunity I've been looking for to make actual physical change. Like it was just really rallying, and just seemed like what I've been looking for in organizing. So I just went home and signed up that night, and then you know, just kept going, kept happening.
0: Nice. Yeah, I remember watching a video of Denzel, who is one of our board members, his speech, and yeah, it was very, very rousing.
1: I thought he was like the head of ACORN. I thought it was the union. And when I spoke to people later, I was like, no, it's just a member, just someone.
0: Yeah, and that's the beauty of it, isn't it? We're very focused on developing our members, getting people to do as many things as possible for the union, really developing people's confidence, skills. You know, I'm sure when Denzel first joined the union, however many years ago, he probably wouldn't have got up and done that. So, yeah, that's really great to see. And what has been your favourite part of ACORN since you joined?
1: Let me think. Probably, so the like second case that I was on, I came in as a general member and then started being a co-lead, I think, yeah. And we planned, it was a long case. It was, I think, I can't remember how many weeks now, but midway through it, we planned an awards ceremony and outside the lettings agent. And it was a lettings agent that we'd done pickets out for the last like month and a half. So we were very familiar with them at this point. And I'd made a little sculpture. I think it was based on another housing like action organization somewhere else in the world. I think in Canada had done like World Shittest Landlord award. So influenced by that, I made a very artful award that was tinfoil. Oh no, it was like clay wrapped in tinfoil and painted gold. And we sent out an invitation to them saying like, we'd love to award you World's Worst Lettings Agent 2023. And sent out to all our members, and I think we got about 30 people outside the lettings agent in suits, and got again Denzel actually as well as a few other people to storm into the office and present them with the award. And like I think the footage we've got of it is one of the staff members there taking the phone and like gently placing it outside of the office, but the award is still in there. They did accept the award. It's on a shelf somewhere.
0: I love that. I would have assumed they just threw it straight in the bin. So they're obviously proud that they're screwing over the tenants of Norwich.
1: They really could have done that, but I prefer to think that it's
0: just like, sat somewhere gathering dust.
1: Yeah. For them to remember our time together.
0: Yeah. I love that. That's such a brilliant action. Yeah. It's great. And I guess it's worth as well. We are being broadcast all over the world. Hello to our international listenership. Not everyone is going to know much about Norwich. So it would be very useful if you could tell us a little bit about what Norwich is. Where is Norwich?
1: Yes. So we're like tucked away in the east of England, like in a little bit that sticks out. So we're quite far out of the way. It's quite rural. There's a lot of agriculture around us. I think it used to be really good for trading because, like, in port, it's quite near a lot of port towns. It's got two big universities, so there's quite a lot of like students. It feels more like a town than a city, really, which I really like about it. My favorite thing about it is that it's got a lot of like deep social history. So one of my favorite facts is that it had the Argyle Street squat, which was like a 60-house squat that was active from the late 70s to the early 80s, that started off as just this little this housing action group that would meet in a community cafe and bookshop, and then it grew And they found this row of houses on Argyle Street, which was set to be, demolished because it's built on chalk. Like everywhere in Norwich is built on chalk. We have a lot of sinkholes. So they just moved in, occupied it, and set up like a cooperative where they were sharing instruments, they were sharing tools, they had connections to get like electronics really cheaply as long as you belong to that squat. I think at one point they got a deal with the city council to pay £1 a week as a kind of tax just to keep it going. That's just one of my favorite kind of examples of a really direct action and the community kind of serving themselves. And then even now there's loads of different examples of organizing. Like there's little grassroots soup kitchens that serve people experiencing homelessness. There's more recently been a campaign to defend Wensum Lodge, which is like this really, Norwich is really old. I think that's important. Wensum Lodge is decades and decades old education adult learning center. And it's also got Jernet's Bar, which is, I think, one of the oldest settlements in England. And they're defending that against the county council, who were trying to sell it on for property. But then more recently, examples of kind of organizing and mobilizing. We've had rallies outside of City Hall for Palestine for the last month or so, every weekend. Like it's kept on going. So it's just really active, I think, for organizing.
0: Yeah, that's great. And for what is a relatively small place as well, right, compared to, you know, cities like London and Sheffield, where we've been organising for a long time. So that's really great. I'm getting like flashes of my history lessons in school. I feel like there's quite a wider history of like rebellion and revolt in Norfolk as well.
1: Cats Rebellion.
0: Cats Rebellion, yeah. I like wrote some coursework on that at some point at school.
1: That's so cool. Yeah, it's got so many bits of history. Like, I keep finding out stuff. Cats Rebellion was, I'm going to forget it now, but I've heard it loads of times. It was a rebellion against landowning and I think efforts to privatise land. So a lot of workers, but also like quite like high society people marched from Kets to Norwich, and I think they killed like the councillor. Someone was killed. There was a casualty. So that was Kets Hill in kind of remembrance. And then there's another bit of history is there's St. Julian's Church, which was home to the first, I'm going to be skewed if this isn't right, but like a woman who was one of the first people in England to produce writing, I think. She's called Julian. And she had like, she lived in that church basically and was seen as kind of a, like a visionary, like she had visions and things like that. So she's still kind of honored there. There's just so many little bits of history.
0: Yeah, that's really cool. Well, you're standing on the shoulders of giants in Acorn Norwich, so that's good to know. Long old history of working class rebellion. Cool. Well, talking of that, we've just had a very long meeting, haven't we? Planning out the next steps in one of our cases, defending one of our members in Norwich. In Norwich, you guys recently resisted an eviction, which is basically where all of our members physically stand in front of a house, stopping another one of our members getting thrown out by the bailiffs. Do you want to just tell us a little bit about what that was like and what happened and what's going on with Ahmad's case at the moment?
1: Yes, so I'll start with the kind of details of Ahmad's case. So Ahmad was referred to us through a local law project, because he's been involved in a case against with the city council for the last 3 years, where kind of the agreement of his tenancy changed. His ex-wife left the property with the children, which meant that a three-bed house was now occupied by one person. But then in the last year, both his sons have moved back in, I think as of June. So now there's three people living in the house again, but the city council has still been pushing to evict him. He's talked to solicitors, he's talked to the law project, he's talked to shelter. It's been going on for a long time, but they are just refusing to kind of communicate with him. So when he came to us, he was waiting. He just had a second appeal, which had failed, and he was waiting to hear of his eviction date. So I think from the point that he joined Acorn, or like first contacted us to the eviction, we had about 5 weeks. So, and probably about 2 weeks notice of the eviction date. So this is also like when we're having our new committee turnover. So I've just become member defense coordinator. So the first step was kind of to get our heads around the case, because we never targeted someone in city council before in a member defense case. So we had to learn the kind of hierarchy and bureaucracy of the council to understand who our targets would even be, as well as kind of what is in their power. We first kind of opened up communications with Simon Self, who's that was IMAD's housing officer, and received no response. Then got to work kind of organizing the eviction resistance itself. Luckily, we'd done a couple training sessions throughout the last year, so I felt really confident in what the day itself would look like, and what needs to be done in the run-up to an eviction resistance, which is really helpful. So the case leader of the team started planning the action and reaching out to members who would be great, like in some of the key roles, like the liaisons. And then once we got the dates, we had to kind of wrangle everyone together. Luckily, the next monthly meeting that was scheduled happened to fall the night before the eviction date, which is really handy. So we set that as kind of the training night. We did door knocking with the membership, letting his neighbors know that this is going to be happening and kind of rallying up support for him, inviting them to that training session. We let everyone know on social media, inviting everyone to the training session and the day. And then we did the training that night and kind of filled up any vacant roles that we hadn't managed to fill. So it all came together really quick. I think that meeting was probably the highest attendance we'd ever had at a monthly meeting. As well as that, the comms team got to work contacting press. So we had two articles just before the eviction in two different papers, and then another two after the eviction. And it really kind of applied pressure and shed light on the council with their planning. In that time, IMAD got no support from his housing officer, Simon Self. He was meant to contact him and ring him with guidance on what to do. Just absolutely nothing. IMAD was kind of left by himself. And then on the day itself, I was feeling pretty good. I felt like we had done everything in our power to make sure it was going to be resisted successfully. I'd been prepped to be bailiff liaison, and because I was so confident that everyone else would do their roles, I felt ready for it. We got over 30 people showing up, some of his neighbors, some new members, some like older members, everyone was there. We got there for 9 a.m. That was about an hour and a half before the bailiffs were slated to arrive. Then IMAD's caseworker at shelter called him around 10, saying that asking if he knew that the council had called off the eviction. He did not. He had received no word from the council at all. Then our target liaison called the council to check if it was going ahead, and he was told, yeah, the eviction order is still active, it's happening, so we kind of stayed in position. We were doing drills, we'd made sure our scouts were still like on the lookout for anyone that could be looking like a bailiff or police. And then police arrived about 10:30, and they were managed really well by the police liaison. They shook hands, drove off 10 minutes later, and the liaison informed us that the police would be advising the council not to go ahead with the eviction, as there were so many of us that they didn't have the resources to handle any escalation. And then about an hour later, the target liaison was finally able to get through to the council after being put on hold for 20 minutes, where they confirmed that the eviction would not be taking place, apparently due to bailiff shortage, which worked out very well for us. So then we were all able to go home around, I think, 2:00. And IMAD was kept in his home.
0: Amazing. And how did you feel once you knew that he wasn't getting evicted?
1: At the time, I was still so, like, on my guard that I couldn't relax the rest of the day. I was like, they're going to come back. This is a lie. This is a ruse, a prank. Like, I was really ready for that to be the case. But the next day it sunk in. Like, no, they saw all the pressure.

0: action planning discussion meeting. So yeah, the eviction, that was resisted a few weeks ago. So yeah, what's happened since and what are we planning on doing going forward?
1: So since then, we've tried to get in touch with anyone from the council, specifically Simon Self or Simon Self's boss, which is Jo Sayer. She's the housing team leader for the council. In that time, the council opted to take this to High Court. So we've got a hearing for that on the 6th, which will be this week in a couple of days' time. If it goes ahead with High Court bailiffs, it will give way less notice. We don't really know what to expect with the bailiffs. So we're putting all our attention now on stopping this from escalating to High Court. We'll be there at the hearing on Wednesday in hopes of making any contact with Simon Self. Since then, we have heard from Jo Sayer, but she's sticking to her guns, claiming that the court has ruled for the eviction. There's nothing that can be done to change this. This is just out of her hands. And apart from that, we have also started talking, emailing Beth Jones, who is the deputy head of the council. She's also the councillor for his ward. She has not responded. So seeing as she is the housing and community safety head, I believe, at the city council, this really feels like something that would be great to have her opinion on, see if she is willing for this to go ahead. So this week, since we've had no further contact from her, we'll all be calling her on Wednesday, the same day as the hearing, to get her kind of take on this and to see if she'll be giving us any support. After that, we'll really be trying to apply pressure to her. Today we went to the city council with Ahmad as a kind of last bid to speak to anyone from the council ahead of the hearing. We were met with one security officer. It's a bleak, dystopian kind of look. And we're told that we had no point with Jo, so we would not be speaking to her. Just as we were leaving, you and the target liaison managed to catch someone from the housing team come down and saw someone in a lanyard speaking to security. And as he entered back in the building, overheard her saying, like, oh, thanks for dealing with that situation. Kind of went up to her like, oh, great. You're exactly who we're meaning to speak to. He was met with the same, like, this isn't her responsibility. This isn't her job. There's nothing that can be done. He hasn't even made an appointment. So he asked, can we make an appointment? And she said, no, I'm not the person to speak to about appointments. Which was more of the same, essentially. She covered her lanyard as soon as Ewan approached, so there's no way of knowing who that was, but assuming it was housing team. So, yeah, the next step is really to speak to Jo Sayer's boss, which will be Beth Jones, as the city council have shown no interest in making this any easier on Ahmad. So our demands really going forward is to stop this eviction from going ahead, stop this escalating to High Court. We'd also like to have some kind of some plan where Ahmad is not made homeless. That is also kind of the bottom line, is that he is disabled, he has children. Being made homeless will be completely detrimental to his health. It'll be something that is completely preventable, completely unnecessary. So we want any kind of plan where either he stays in his home, or if he is to be moved, to make way for, as Jo Sayer has put it, to give space for families, even though he is a family currently using his property. We at least want to make sure that he is supported appropriately, and given, not given a temporary housing, anything like that, just given a house that meets his accessibility needs and the needs of a three-person family, really.
0: Yeah, absolutely. And as well, some context for listeners that aren't in the UK, Ahmad, who's our member who's being evicted, his landlord isn't a private landlord, so no interest in making profit. We're talking here about our local authority. So, you know, the body that we pay money to, the council taxpayers, who is supposedly responsible for providing key services for people in a given area, in this case, Norwich. So Ahmad is being evicted by the council. And, you know, we often come up against private landlords that are interested in nothing more than making money. And we kind of come to expect this sort of behaviour, where they'd rather see, you know, disabled members, members with families, kids out on the street so that they can make more money. You know, naively or not, we should be able to expect more.

0: from our councils that are paid to provide services for us, paid to provide housing. They absolutely do not seem to care at all that they're about to throw our member out onto the street. And beyond that, have just refused to engage with us, right? Beyond telling us that this is what's happening and it's legal and there's nothing we can do about it.
1: Yes. When we, the email we did get from Josea, she addressed each of our points, basically saying that this is none of her business. The court has made up its mind. This is legal. This is an entirely legal eviction. Just signed it with hope that clarifies everything for you. So there's just absolutely no room for discussion. That it's been quite shocking for me, seeing this is our first case dealing with the city council, just how kind of abandoned Imad is, like how there is no recourse for this. There's nothing that he can do beyond accept eviction in terms of the city council. So yeah, it's really just been with the power of a lot of people demanding better from the council that's meant to serve us.
0: Yeah. Absolutely. And it's worth saying as well, you know, we contacted Beth Jones, who is elected and is in charge of community safety, right? Is in her job title. I mean, I don't know about UK, but I'm not entirely sure what's safe about evicting Imad with nowhere else to go onto the streets and his kids.
1: Exactly.
0: But we contacted her to talk about this weeks and weeks ago before the first eviction attempt with the county court bailiffs. Yeah. And she's not responded. She's responded about something else that's also important, yeah, but definitely less urgent, but has simply not even acknowledged that we've asked for her help in trying to stop Imad being evicted.
1: Yeah, she didn't think that deserved really an acknowledgement. Was happy to work with us on the case of landlords and something that would serve her career, something that she's already publicly shown an interest in developing. But when it came to the safety of one of our members and her constituent, no, nothing. Just thought that could be kind of brushed off.
0: Yeah.
1: Isn't acceptable.
0: Yeah, it's disgusting. Well, we're not going to let her get away with it. And it's worth saying as well for our listeners outside the country or even in the UK, to be honest, because most of us are lucky enough not to have to encounter bailiffs or high court bailiffs. But what the council are actually trying to do is not only evict Imad, but now use a force of, I mean, what one of my colleagues described as essentially like paramilitary, right? They're allowed to like use dogs and tasers. So for high court bailiffs, they're basically empowered by the law to be able to use force and violence. And we could end up in a situation where high court bailiffs are aggressively and violently removing our member who's vulnerable, yeah, from their house. And yeah, we absolutely should not be living in a country where that is acceptable or possible even.
1: That should not even be a possibility that a disabled man could be facing being dragged out of his home after living there for 13 years with both of his children. I think one is 13 there to witness it. It just shouldn't be happening on her watch.
0: Yeah, well, not on our watch, that's for sure. So Beth Jones, watch out. And on that note, we'll call it a day because we both got a list of things we need to do to stop Imad getting evicted and keep the pressure up. So, yeah, thanks, Kay, very much for your time.
1: Thanks, it's been talking to me.
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0: guy coming up the street look like he's from my hometown. Look like old Charles Alexander, man. Well, I believe it is, but what you say, Gabe?
1: Well, what you say, Nipper?
0: Well, what you know, Jim?
1: Oh, nothing much, boy.
0: How long you been up here, boy?
1: Oh, I've been up here about a year and a half.
0: A year and a half? Well, man, I've been up here a long time myself. I'm going back home.
1: Well, go on, then.
0: Oh, I'm going. Get some of them red beans and figures. You remember them sleeper days, Daniel? Get a load of this. This is why I'm going back.

I'm right in there with them. Yes. Well, there's one thing that's for sure. Ain't no use crying. Just get in there and pitch. Sometimes you need help. That's when you kind of look up. You know.

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Nobody knows the trouble I've seen, and I ain't gonna bug nobody about it either. I know where I can get help when I need it. Yes, sir. 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Maybe you'd better try it.

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2: Mamselle Josephine, les restait dans la rue Dauphine, l'église c'est un si imbobine,

0: Working class people are being hit on three fronts just now. We've got our soaring energy bills in one hand. We've got skyrocketing rent and our wages are stagnating at the same time. It's all connected on that front. And we're told that we're all in it together. But we know it's a lie. Only working class people are being asked to tighten our belts just now. At the same time, CEOs of energy companies, your bosses, are recording record profits. They're giving themselves ridiculous bonuses. And our landlords are asking for 40% rent hikes sometimes off the bat because that's the market rate and that's what they can get for it. There's bidding wars on doorsteps at house viewings about who can charge the most. It's insane. And the thing is, we only win when we're organised in our communities and our neighbourhoods as well as our workplaces. It's not enough to just fight one side of this fight. We know this, and it's worked in the past. So, in that sense, Live and Rent are fighting back there, and we're standing in solidarity with the unions on strike just now. But it's not just solidarity, and I think that's important to stress. We're also here in self-interest. It's not about cheering yous on from the sidelines. We're shoulder to shoulder in the same fight. And I think you hear a lot in our movement about an injury to one is an injury to all, but you hear less often the other side, and that's that a victory to one is a victory to all. And a victory for the RMP is a victory for the working class. There's only one solution just now, and that's the working class organising. And it's not, we need to be organising in our communities and our neighbourhoods against our landlords as well as our bosses. No one's going to come and save us. It's up to us.
1: Yep.
2: Thank you very much. If that's the future, we're in the good hands. I'm sure everyone would be agree. Like a solidarity within the communities.
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0: This is WAMFLP New Orleans, from the CBD to Chalmette, from the river to the lake. We're downtown, not uptown, but we're the voice of the people for all of New Orleans.
1: 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And today we have Professor John Polk of Dillard University, but what we're going to talk to Professor Polk about is his stint as a bat boy for the San Francisco Giants. And I'm sure this will be a very interesting. And John, thank you so much for taking the time to spend with us today.
2: Oh, it's my great pleasure, Chris. And it's always fun to revisit a different lifetime, that certainly is one. So,
1: well, and we'll give us a time frame, I guess, so we can know that how long ago it was.
2: It was 1980. I started in the summer of 1980, just around the mid-season, and I finished on the last day of the 1984 season. I was a bat boy for 4 years. The fifth season, I was what in the trade is known as a clubby, a clubhouse boy, or assistant equipment manager was okay. My actual title, yeah. But you know, it's a very low rent position called a clubby.
1: Okay.
2: Get the clubby. It's like he's got Girl Friday kind of.
1: I see. Was that a demotion or a promotion?
2: I was 18 years old. I didn't want to have the word boy on my back. There are guys who do it into their 20s.
1: Yeah.
2: Because it's, you know, it's an interesting way to while away your summer.
1: Sure.
2: Certainly. So.
1: Yeah. Well, if you're a kid, a baseball fan growing up, of course, in those days, baseball was a much bigger deal than it is now, really, nationally.
2: Indeed.
1: It was, and before that, it was really the national game up until, sometime around that era, it was kind of changing,
2: football,
1: morphing into football. But, for instance, my father was a pro football player.
2: Oh, really?
1: But I would much rather be a big pro baseball player when I was growing up. So, how did this come to become about?
2: Well, it's kind of, that part is kind of sad. It is just the story.
1: The other bat boy was hit by a meteor.
2: Okay. My father passed away.
1: Oh, well, I'm sorry.
2: A few days before his 50th birthday.
1: Oh, God.
2: And when he and my mother were first married, they hung out with her sister and her new husband, who was this kind of, they didn't last long, they got divorced, but he was kind of this legendary guy called T.R. Hall, who was kind of the most legendary fireman in the San Francisco Fire Department. And him and my father had kind of a beef about something. And while he was around with his second wife during my childhood, at some point he didn't come around anymore. And after he died, he started coming around again to console my mother, and because they were young together, you know. And one night, soon after he died, in the end of June, in the first couple of days of July, I got home one night. I had gone to a game, a Giants game, and when I got home, he was there, and he said, my cousin is the head of the equipment. He's the equipment manager. You know, maybe I could get you to be a bat boy for a night. I said, oh, that'd be great. So he was also a legendary drinker, and so he picks me up. He's drunk, you know. We go to lunch. He's drunk. And the equipment manager puts his arm around me and says, his name was Mike Murphy, and he says, make sure he gets home. Just come to the ballpark tomorrow at 1 o'clock. And so I did. He said, a guy is out of town for a week. You could do it for a week. And at the end of the week, he said, we're just going to keep you. So that's how it started. And I started, I could remember it, Chris, like yesterday. They gave me the worst uniform. It was, not only was there like a bleach stain, in those days they had Giants in script white jersey, black letters outlined in orange, in script, and it was like the G was coming off, and it was kind of bleached out, so the black was kind of gray, and I thought it was the most amazing things. I mean, when I showed up, and you know, here I'd been a kind of a rabid Giants fan, and me and my buddy would take the bus to the games all the time, and get the dollar ticket out in the bleachers, and to be surrounded by these, you know, my heroes. Like, literally 2 weeks after the passing of my father, it was a great balm or a salve, whichever one of those is not fragranced. But it was really something.
1: Yeah. Yeah. Well, I'm sorry about the circumstances there about your dad. That's pretty
2: indeed.
1: Bad, right?
2: It was always kind of like a bittersweet thing, especially looking back on it. You know, at the time, you know, kind of the adrenaline rush of being at the ballpark every night. And so I'd started that first week, and that first year, I almost exclusively was, you know, in a folding chair at the end of the tarpaulin rolled up on the left field side. And I worked in the visitors' clubhouse. And then the following year, I wore the Giants' visiting uniform. So either black or orange jersey the first year, then they switched to a gray button-up affair. And then my last year on the field, 83, I wore the opposing team's uniform.
1: So you did the visiting the whole time?
2: The whole time, except when I was the clubhouse guy, I was with the Giants. And so the interesting thing about that was, besides one kind of small run, there was a strike in
1: 81? Yeah.
2: The 81 strike season, one of the seasons they were kind of in it near the end. And I want to say it's the strike season because the season was cut into two halves.
1: Right.
2: And I'll remember, you know, as someone growing up in San Francisco, you know, there are, you know, you hate, like, you know, in those days, Ronald Reagan and the Los Angeles Dodgers.
1: Okay.
2: And so in that 81 season, if that is the one indeed, it was the only time I ran onto the field in celebration. It was the last game of the season, and I went in a little early to start packing everything up for they were playing the Dodgers. And so I went out to watch the last few innings, and the only time I got to run out on the field in celebration was when Joe Morgan hit a spiked victory home run against the Dodgers to keep them out of the playoffs. So
1: right.
2: If they won, they would have
1: tied the Braves. Yeah.
2: And so Morgan in the bottom of the eighth hit a home run to take the lead, and then they shut him down the ninth. And that was the only time I ran on the field in a spiked victory. So.
1: Yeah, I think that might have been 83 actually.
2: Yeah, that
1: I'm not sure, but I just did some research recently, so that's why my memory is a little bit fresher.
2: But most of the time they were just not a good baseball team, which was great for the visiting bat boy, because after a win, there's music in the clubhouse. Now, I'm sure it is, you know, there was very few players who made $1 million in those days.
1: Right.
2: Like, the ones who come to mind immediately are like Mike Schmidt, third base for the Phillies, Carlton also on the Phillies, Rose also on the Phillies at that time. You know, like maybe Dave Parker probably made $1 million. But, you know, a rookie then, the rookie salary was $21,300. I can remember these numbers because the rookies would kind of hang with you more because they were, you know, it was as new to them as to me, you know. And but in those days, a losing clubhouse was funereal. I mean, it was whisper quiet. I'm guessing the only one that didn't were the Pirates. They could play music. Chuck Tanner was the manager. It was the family.
1: Yeah, we all family. Yeah.
2: It was Stargell, and Bill Madlock was on that team for a while. He was also on the Giants and the Cubs. I think he was had a little stint with the Dodgers too. But you know, it was in those days suits on travel days with a tie. It was a very different thing, you know. I mean, the Reds had those
1: leggings
2: that went, you could barely just see a whisper of the sanitaries, as they used to call them. I mean, now they wear long pants. But, you know, stirrups, how you wore your stirrups was like a big deal, and you had the, you know, they had little elastic bands to hold them up that they would put on. And a little sidelight, Pete Rose wore a new pair of they double the sanitary sock, as it used to be called. And he wore new ones every game. Pete Rose, he never wore a wandered pair of socks.
1: I see. Okay.
2: Yeah. So, but yeah, it was very different, I'm sure, because, you know, it seems, you know, from a distance that I watch baseball at now, it seems like, you know, because of the money, the players are kind of running things, you know. And if someone making $20 million a year wants to play music after the game, I'm guessing they're going to let him.
1: Yeah, probably so.
2: But, you know, this was, you know, they flew coach, you know. You know, it was a much different time.
1: You never went on any road trips with them, huh?
2: I did.
1: Okay.
2: I did. In my high school, I went to high school at a place called Oceana High School in Pacifica, California. And although I never lived in Pacifica. Every year they had a tradition of a senior trip to Hawaii. And so, of course, I was going to go to that. But it happened to coincide with the 1984 All-Star Game, which was played at the most miserable baseball park perhaps ever, Candlestick Park. They said, look, we know it's your senior trip, but we really need you during the All-Star game because a lot is happening and you know the ropes. So if you stay, we will take you on a road trip. And I thought, oh man, let it be New York, Montreal, and Philadelphia. It turned out to Atlanta, Cincinnati, and Houston. And it was actually, it was interesting in that Frank Robinson, who was the manager that season, it's 1984, he had been manager for a few years, and, you know, I always thought that, you know, he wasn't a good manager at that time. I think he got better. I don't think good players ever make good managers. You know, because they really can't stand to see a 220 hitter, you know. And now it's that guy's hitting 180. The game is very different as well. But he was the most incredibly knowledgeable man about sports. And, like, he knew about every sport. So I remember it because we were in Atlanta, and he had a TV in his office, and he was watching the Olympics. And he knew, like, what is the competition? It's a cycling, like velodrome cycling.
1: Yeah.
2: And it's a one versus one, and they almost come to a stop. And he knew all the rules.
1: Uh-huh.
2: And he's explaining the rules to the players as the thing is happening. And then that night he got fired. So then the last part of the road trip was kind of not great for me because the owners were there. So because the early part, players took me out. You know, they introduced me as the next phenom of the Giants. You know, I put a uniform on with shag fly balls, and they'd call me over, and they're talking to, you know, young women saying, oh, you got to meet this guy. You should get his autograph because he is the next big thing in the major leagues. But he's hurt. So I was signing autographs in Cincinnati and Houston, not so in Atlanta, because of Bob Lurie, who was the owner of the Giants at the time, showed up. So,
1: and Danny Ozark was the new manager. Is
2: he,
1: that right?
2: He took over, yeah. Now that was a, that was, you know, it, you know, there's a guy, do you know this guy? He's like a political analyst guy called Tom Nichols.
1: No, I don't know.
2: He was like, he used to be a, you know, kind of Republican guy, then he's kind of an anti-Trump guy. And he's a I'm a San Francisco liberal, but he has an interesting. He wrote a book called The Death of Expertise, which is very interesting. And but he also loves bad TV, and he'll like put up pictures and of like, you know, some character actor from the '60s and say like he's 48 in this picture, and he looks.

0: I need this package wrapped. And I have some wrapping paper and the box. Could you wrap the package for me? And then he gave me like a check for a lot of money. And so I go, my locker at that time was in the coach's room of the home clubhouse, Giants clubhouse. So it was Herm Sturette, he was the coach, Don Buford, John Van Oren or something like that. He was like the bullpen coach, and Ozark, and so I'm struggling wrapping this paper, and he just started yelling at me and said, "Get out of the way! I have all kinds of kids. I know how to wrap a package. You don't know what you're doing. You're roid." That's what he called everyone. You're roid. You're nothing but a hemorrhoid. But you know, these guys, they wore like the enormous boxer shorts, and it was like a time machine, Chris. It was these guys who they were like characters from old movies, yeah, to me, you, yeah, know. Way they dress with like, you know, sock, what do you call those, garters? Some more sock,
1: yeah,
0: garters.
1: You talk about the coaches.
0: Yeah, the coaches.
1: Yeah, like, yeah, they were from a way different generation.
0: Oh, generally. Totally. Yeah. I mean, you'd have Luke Appling.
1: Oh my God.
0: He was,
1: yeah,
0: a coach for the Braves. Who was the guy who threw the 12-inning no-hitter? And
1: Harvey Haddix.
0: Harvey Haddix. He was a coach for the Pirates. Uh-huh. At that time, I mean, these guys, like, you know, and then Duke Snyder was the Expos radio guy, and I used to buy all the Scholastic books, this you order at school.
1: Okay.
0: And I had every sports book.
1: Yeah.
0: And one of them had a photograph of a 16-year-old Joe Nuxhall. Mm-hmm. Holding his hands up with a signed contract when he signed his big league contract at 16. He was the announcer, for example, of the Reds.
1: Yeah.
0: And so he would he would do like the post game interview. You know, if you ever listen to post game interviews, you hear all that, like the ambient noise of the bats and the, mm-hmm, you know, people jabbering. So I was the ambient noise. You know, we'd be packing all the bats into the bags to bring them back to the clubhouse after the game, and he'd be interviewing, a player after the game. And then his sign-off was, "This is the old left-hander rounding third and heading for home." But that was such an interesting thing. Like, all these people I'd read about.
1: Sure.
0: DiMaggio wasn't very nice. You know, he just sat there, but he was always there, immaculately dressed. Mm-hmm. He was there a lot. I remember Lefty Gomez, mm-hmm, Yankee great. He lived in, I think he lived in Napa or Sonoma in the North Bay. And in the early first couple years I was there, he would come every Sunday when there was a Sunday game, and he'd hang out in the clubhouse, and he'd bring us around and tell kind of ribald stories about Babe Ruth and them having to clear the clubhouse for him for a few minutes before the game because a chorus girl was interested in coming in to see the Babe. I mean, Willie Mays was always around. As I said the other night, very bitter at that time. He came across as, you know, I think at that time he was working as a casino greeter.
1: Yeah.
0: You know, think about that. Like, the, yeah, best guy ever to play the game.
1: Yeah.
0: And he's a casino greeter. So, you know, to see someone like Manny Trio making $900,000 a year, it was, I'm sure, tough on him, you know.
1: Sure, yeah.
0: I think the Giants did make it right. You know, he became their ambassador, which I think... Is Will Clark doing that now?
1: I don't know. He might. He might be.
0: It was. Remember the Saints parade after.
1: Yeah.
0: So my wife and I went down to the Saints parade, and we were right around Lee Circle, and I remember it being cold, and there was we started talking to these guys next to us, and one of them was like his manager.
1: Okay.
0: Will Clark's manager. And I never met Will Clark. He came the year after me.
1: Oh, okay. So
0: he started in 85. He was a AAA at the time.

0: And he said that once Mays retires, Will is going to take that role as Giants ambassador. I don't know if it ever happened, but
1: You know, it's funny about his Willie Mays' birthday was like I think a couple of days ago,
0: 93,
1: something like that. Yeah. I don't know. Yeah, but and you rarely ever see him. You know, interviews with him or anything.
0: Right.
1: Even I'm not just talking about now. Yeah. I'm talking about for the last 20 years.
0: Yeah.
1: And you read things about this one being this one being that, and you know, I don't. So you actually knew him. I mean, maybe that's part of it, you know?
0: Yeah. I don't know. I mean, he was around a lot, and he was kind of like a larger-than-life guy. Like, you'd see when he'd come in, there's a player who hadn't met him before, like...
1: Oh, yeah.
0: You know, you're in the midst of, like...
1: Greatness.
0: Heroic legend figure.
1: Absolutely.
0: This came into my head next when thinking about that. The guy I worked for, like the boss, equipment manager, Mike Murphy, he, before the players would get to the park, he would play a cassette tape of New York, New York by Frank Sinatra, and that's all that was on it. And it would play literally for hours on end, and he would sing along. And every year the Giants would have like a kind of talent show, and he would always go in a tuxedo and lip sync New York, New York. And you know, they'd give us the video after, you know, so we'd watch it in the camera room of them going through their paces. And then one day Frank Sinatra walks through the clubhouse, and I remember thinking, it's the biggest man I've ever seen. Like he had this. He had two big guys with him.
1: Uh-huh.
0: He's walking through, and Mike Murphy was like, "Oh, and this is one of our bat boys, John Polt." And Sinatra says, "Hey, kid," and then keeps walking. And then looking back on it, I realized I was probably taller than him.
1: Yeah.
0: You know, but he seemed like enormous. You know, just like this outsize, like. Charisma that was kind of indescribable in many ways. But
1: did Murphy come with him from New York?
0: No, Murphy was a bat boy for the San Francisco Seals.
1: Okay,
0: and
1: I just wondering why he played New York, New York.
0: He just loved Frank Sinatra.
1: Oh, okay.
0: Loved Frank Sinatra, and he loved that song so much. It was a 90-minute cassette. And the cassette player had the auto flip over, you know,
1: and
0: it would just play for hours and hours and hours and hours, and the players would get there and be playing, and then, you know, there would be a disturbance, and then, you know, some whatever was popular, like the Pointer Sisters or something would come on afterwards. But he had started the original. He just retired a few years ago. But the original equipment manager was a guy called Eddie Logan. And he was the assistant for season 58, I guess. And but he had been a bat boy for the Seals, so it was his whole life.
1: Yeah.
0: Was just baseball. And those guys are weird. They're a real special breed, you know, because... you know, being in the visiting clubhouse, you meet all the equipment managers of the other teams.
1: Sure.
0: And they're, you know, a lot of them had been with the team since they were 13, you know.
1: Yeah, wow.
0: Now I don't think it's like that. I think the culture of baseball is very different, you know. Because you still have those guys with connections, like the earliest kind of generations of baseball, you know. Yeah, so I don't know if that still happens.
1: You don't have much contact with those people from back then, do you?
0: I don't.
1: Yeah.
0: I don't. I've been in New Orleans like 34 years now.
1: Sure.
0: Yeah.
1: Well, you know, you seem to interact a lot with the Giants. So I mean, because you said you worked in the visitors' clubhouse, but you also happened to hung around with the Giants players a lot as
0: absolutely.
1: Well.
0: Absolutely. Yeah.
1: You know. So.
0: Yeah.
1: How long was the work day?
0: Well, we would get there for a night game at 1 in the afternoon.
1: Okay.
0: Friday night games, we'd often sleep over in the clubhouse. We'd go out on the field at midnight, 1 yeah. o'clock in the morning, yeah. either with a football or we'd take batting practice, yeah. you know, in this huge empty shell, you know. Yeah. And it was always like kind of ghost lit. And it was like I look back on it, it's like a dream, you know. I mean, it doesn't even seem real.
1: Yeah.
0: Oh, there I am, playing catch on the field where my heroes play
1: right.
0: at 3 a.m.
1: Yeah.
0: You know, so we'd sleep over because we have to get there early for a 1 o'clock game. We'd probably get there at 8 a.m.
1: Well, I mean, a lot of the people you've already mentioned, I mean, are legendary. I mean, Frank Robinson, obviously, Joe Morgan. Even Danny Ozark in his own way.
0: For
1: his malapropisms and stuff.
0: Yeah.
1: And he was really a very good player, Ozark.
0: Mm-hmm. Mm-hmm.
1: And he was a really great hitter.
0: Yeah.
1: So I looked it up one day when it was, you know, years ago, and I was had nothing to do. Just,
0: yeah.
1: And I mean, of course, you mentioned Mike Schmidt. Because McCovey was there the first year you were, wasn't he?
0: He had just retired.
1: Okay.
0: And a little bit of trivia. His locker was taken by number 35, Dennis Littlejohn, a continual September call-up from Phoenix. It was the Phoenix Giants was their AAA in those
1: right.
0: days. But he was a catcher. And I could remember... I probably remember every player. I mean, it's just... You know, like, I haven't thought about Dennis Littlejohn in 25
1: sure,
0: years,
1: yeah.
0: but, like, I remember hanging up, like, unpacking his stuff
1: right.
0: into McCovey's old locker, right? And Mike Murphy taking the McCovey name out and sliding the Littlejohn name in.
1: You yeah, know, the, yeah.
0: There was, like, there was a... I always thought about it in the context of... you know, the Jazz Fest sign painter.
1: Mm-hmm.
0: There was someone who did, they did all the names for...
1: Oh, they did them by hand?
0: Yeah, they did them by hand and
1: okay.
0: put them in. I have one. It's somewhere amongst my souvenirs. The All-Star Game nameplate of Charlie Lee, L-E-A, the pitcher.
1: Yeah.
0: I think he was on the Expos at the time. But
1: yeah, sounds,
0: I
1: that
0: think
1: sounds
0: he
1: about
0: started
1: right. yeah.
0: That game.
1: There was a guy named, do you remember this, named Bill Lasky? And he was.
0: Bill Lasky was, I have an autographed picture of him hitting. He's like flailing at the ball. And it says, to John, missed again, but not in the sack. Because he was a rookie, right?
1: I see.
0: And he came up the same time as Atlee Hammaker.
1: Mm-hmm.
0: And so, you know, he wasn't much older than I was,
1: mm-hmm.
0: you know, he was in his mid 20s. I was 18, 17, 18. So he was closer in age and he was kind of a high spirited, kind of funny guy.
1: Well, he was actually pretty good. I don't remember him. He was like, he started more games, I think 3 years in a row than most any other players. And the thing I wanted to ask you about, he was named to the All-Star game.
0: Mm-hmm.
1: And Lasorda asked him if he could put somebody else in, some older guy, I forget who, because he was older. So Lasky said, okay. And he gave up his spot in the All-Star
0: oh,
1: game.
0: Oh, really?
1: And he never became
0: yeah.
1: an All-Star again.
0: Yeah. Well, the other one I mentioned, Atlee Hammaker, he had the worst All-Star game outing of any pitcher, I believe. He gave up a grand slam to Freddie Lynn. And I'll never forget that. And I thought it was so cruel. And, he never really recovered. He gave up, I want to say like 7 runs or something,
1: yeah.
0: 8 runs, something in, and he got no outs. So they made this sign of all the records he set and under ERA, it had the infinity symbol. it was, and they hung it over his locker. So when he came in, that's what he saw.
1: Oh, that's nice.
0: Yeah, it was not good.
1: And the All-Stars did it, or his teammates?
0: His teammates did.
1: Okay, all right.
0: Yeah, so when he came back from the All-Star game, I think that was in 83, his terrible All-Star game outing. But Lasky was, I believe he wore number 19, in my mind at least, had a mustache. I remember I had I kept a pair of his I'm long-legged, he was a tall guy. I kept a pair of his pants.
1: Okay.
0: I used to have, you know, they had a, oh, he's 45, number 45.
1: Okay.
0: Because they were stitched number 45 in the back of the pants.
1: Now, this is something else I wanted to ask you, if you remember this. In 1982, they drafted Barry Bonds in the second round. Do you remember that?
0: I don't.
1: Okay, yeah, well, they didn't sign him. Yeah, but...
0: He would have never, you know, that was, you know, I kind of understand, and I knew Bobby Bonds a little bit. He was on the Cubs, but he is much like, you know, Cesar Cedeño was another one. The next Willie Mays.
1: Right, yeah.
0: You know, Bobby Bonds was the next Willie Mays.
1: Right.
0: How do you live up to that?
1: Yeah, no, it's impossible, yeah.
0: It's impossible, and that's why, and the press would give that to him, and that's one of the reasons why Barry Bonds hated the press. And
1: Well, a lot of you know, a lot of guys who played back in a day. I mean, I don't know about now because I look like my dad played in the NFL. So
0: who did he play for?
1: For the Rams, Los Angeles.
0: What was his position?
1: Tackle.
0: Mm-hmm.
1: But in those days, you had to play offense and defense.
0: Mm-hmm.
1: Like, and they played in the 49. Championship game against the Eagles, and he played every minute of the game but one. You know, it's a different thing.
0: You know, if I can, as an aside, 1981, the guy who was he was the assistant equipment manager for the Giants. My boss was a guy called Mario Alioto, who had been a Bat Boy, and now he's like the president of marketing for the Giants and has been for years and years and years. But this guy's name was Harvey, forgetting his last name. He also did the visiting clubhouse for the football, for the NFL.
1: Okay.
0: And so he said, John, do you want to work the 49ers? Oh. He said, super easy. All you do is you fill up, you take all the equipment and these big rolling things onto the field. And then there's four of you, and for one quarter, you have to keep the Gatorade cups filled. I said, well, I could do that.
1: Yeah.
0: So I go down. The first game was against the Seahawks. It was preseason. And the only people who said a word to me were Jim Zorn, the quarterback, and Steve Largent, the wide receiver turned right-wing congressman. Then... The next game was now I'm forgetting now, but the first in-season game, real game, opening day for the home season was against the Bears, and the only person who talked to me was Walter Payton, because you know he knew who he was, so he made a point of saying hello to all the guys because he was their superstar. And on the opening kickoff, right in front of me was the most violent. It made, like, it was a helmet to helmet. It was opening kickoff, and it made my ears ring. And I thought, I don't know about this.
1: Yeah.
0: You know? And so I didn't like it.
1: Yeah.
0: You know, baseball, you're wearing the uniform. Right, you're on the field with them before the game, you know, playing catch and shagging fly balls. They were a different. No one talked to you. I remember that, like, even like you, they just put out like big things of underwear, big things of jock straps. They didn't have their own. You just put out on this table all what they'd be wearing, right? Socks and everything, right? And years later, one of my jobs, when I first moved here, I waited tables at Taqueria Corona in the warehouse district. And all these linemen would come in and sit at the bar, like every Monday night. And so one night, just the guy who's on the taxi squad comes in because they're playing a Monday night game, the Saints are. And I tell him this story, and he says, you know, You should tell that story to Hilgenberg. Do you remember these two brothers?
1: Yeah, Joel Hilgenberg. And
0: I'm forgetting which one it was, because I think he was on that team. So the next Monday comes, Hilgenberg's there. I say, I have a question for you. It was a 1981 season, and so opening kickoff, and I don't remember whether it was, they had two, like, vicious white cornerbacks and safeties. One was named Doug Plank, and the other Gary Fensick, who were, like, known hard hitters. And I said, I'm not sure if it was Gary Fensick or Doug, and he says, Plank, it was Doug Plank. Are you talking about the opening kickoff? And I said, yeah, there was this head-to-head thing. And the guy came over, like the 49er player. What happened was he came to the Bears sideline, kind of pumped his fist, and then, like, was out.
1: Yeah.
0: And he says, you must have been standing next to me because I was right there when that happened. And then he says, that was the most violent football game I have ever been a part of. He says, on our first play from scrimmage, the center has a compound fracture. His bone is coming out of his index finger. And he walks off the field holding it up. And they call me over and say, get in there. And I think, as I'm running out there, I'm going to play the whole game, right? My first game in the NFL. And he said, I came out after one play. They just shoved it back in, taped it up. And he said, you know, I've been playing 13 years now or whatever it was. And that was the most violent game. So,
1: well, lucky you.
0: So, well, what happened was the 49ers won the Super Bowl for the first time that season. I did play catch with Joe Montana.
1: Okay, well, that's, there you go.
0: Yeah.
1: Well, who are some of the nicer guys who are from around the league? Remember?
0: Nicest, and there is no second place, Dale Murphy.
1: Okay. Oh.
0: By far, he was the kindest guy. He was the only guy. I was in there for 4 years. In those days, players stayed on the same team.
1: Yeah, right? For a long time.
0: For a long time.
1: Right.
0: So, and he was the only one who came over to the Giants clubhouse looking for me because I wasn't there. Because he had seen me, you know, in those days, the Braves were in the National League West. So I think they played. There were three home stands for an in-division team and a West team and an East team. There's only East and West then. The West was Cincinnati, Atlanta, Houston, San Diego, L.A., and San Francisco. So all those teams came in for three home stands.
1: Okay.
0: And then the other teams came in for two. He was the only one who came over. He was just the nicest guy. I remember, like, I was shagging fly balls, and then, like I said, well, you know, I play middle infield in high school baseball. I'm going to go shortstop and just field some balls at shortstop. I had never done it before. I was like 15. And he sees me out there, and he proceeds to hit every single ball right at me. Like, he saw, you know, he's out there. This will be thrilling for him. Hits every single ball to me.
1: Yeah.
0: So he's by far the kindest. Another one is who I liked very much was Rick Monday.
1: Okay. Yeah.
0: He was, because he was funny, and he would do this thing that it was embarrassing for me, but a kind of thrilling embarrassment. Right before, because the Dodger games were one of the games where it was packed. Mm-hmm. You know, you'd have at least 40,000. Right. There's some games 2,000 people. You know. When they're on a losing streak, June Swoon, you know, and they're playing, you know, the Pirates or something, and they're not doing well, there's 2,000 people, right? Or as Mike Kruko used to always say, he'd just say, yell to no one in particular, get the fat lady out of the turnstile, because no one would be
1: there.
0: Yeah. But Monday would say, oh, hot shot. I had a reputation as kind of the hip bat boy.
1: Yeah.
0: I did a lot of impressions of players and things.
1: Yeah.
0: And so to kind of get me off my horse, he'd say, oh, we're going to play catch right before the game. A little long toss right before the game. And so I'd be in front of the Dodger dugout. And he would just throw knuckleballs and I couldn't catch them. And I'd just be chasing it and people would be laughing, thousands of people laughing at you. But it was kind of thrilling. Much like I had a very distinct running style when I'd go get the bat. And one of the really most unforgettable things is every time when the Braves were in the field, Joe Torre was a manager, his pitching coach was Bob Gibson. Okay. And so they would call me over. For some reason, they liked me. Like, I was funny. Yeah. I'd talk back, you know, in a jocular way. And they'd have me stand in between them. And they'd just make observations, so, you know, like about young women and, you know, about what's happening in the stands or whatever, and ask me questions about school. It would be very odd. And then whenever Gibson would have to go talk to the pitcher, make a visit to the mound, he would do this exaggerated running style of me. Yeah, and they called me Styles. That was their nickname for me. So Bob Gibson was did an impression of me, which is one of the great things.
1: Claim to fame.
0: Indeed. So they were nice. On the Giants, Bob Brenly. If you remember Bob Brenly,
1: he's been a manager
0: for the only time the Arizona Diamondbacks won a World Series.
1: I think he's been a manager a couple of times.
0: I actually met him in the parking lot on his first day in the major leagues. He got out of a cab, and I was there to get all his equipment and kind of get him in his locker. Lasky too, same thing with Lasky. I don't know. Pete Rose was a miserable guy, in my view. He was just weird, and he didn't seem to have any life outside of.
1: Yeah, he seems to be that. He comes across, I think.
0: Yeah, he's very strange. Neil Allen was someone I remember as a nice guy. He was a relief pitcher on the Mets. Joe Sambito was really nice. I liked Terry Poole, the Canadian for the Astros. The best player I saw was also Murphy, and Andre Dawson, who was really the most elegant ball player I ever saw in my life.
1: Dale Murphy's not in the Hall of Fame, is he?
0: No, and he should be.
1: Well, that's ridiculous.
0: Yeah, I don't know.
1: When you consider some of these people they put in now,
0: I know.
1: I mean,
0: he was
1: a really great player. I mean, for you know his little epoch.
0: Why I loved the Braves coming in more than any because, so, to go back to the beginning, my first game is against the Braves, and I'm down the left field line behind the tarp, and in about the seventh inning someone smashes a one hopper my direction and I pick it very very nicely, where you know the crowd is clapping a little bit and I'm like, I can't believe it, you know, like the adrenaline is pumping. And then I realize, well, as I'm sitting there, like, the other thing that you would do as an aside that I always thought, boy, this is not a great idea, is I would be the guy protecting the catcher when they were warming up someone in the bullpen, because the bullpen was on the side. So as I'm sitting there, like kind of reveling in the fact that I made this really brilliant play down the line, I realized, well, when I get home, I could watch it because they just play the game all night over and over on TBS, and we had cable TV.
1: Okay.
0: And so that became something I did because the Braves were good. When they were America's team.
1: Right.
0: And they hit a ton of home runs in Candlestick Park. They had Horner, Chris Chambliss. You want the Biff Pocoroba behind the plate.
1: Yeah, I remember his name.
0: Chris Chambliss, Jerry Royster at second, Rafael Ramirez at shortstop, Bob Horner third, Brett Butler in center field, maybe?
1: Could be.
0: Murphy,
1: yeah.
0: And Claudel Washington. And they hit a lot of home runs. And so I would shake the hand at home plate. And so I was on TV all the time, in Atlanta, you know, on TBS. And I remember there's a, someone sent it to me, a clip from, there's a documentary that was made. I remember them making it, called It's a Long Way to October, about that magical season they had. And there's a number of shots of me shaking Dale Murphy's hand at home plate. And I always remember that Bob Horner would always say, "Hey, thanks, man." He was like a surfer guy.
1: Yeah, yeah, I remember it.
0: And and I remember being taller than Rafael Ramirez when he was like on the base paths when the home run was hit, and I was taller than him. My hero at the time was Johnny LeMaster.
1: Okay. The shortstop.
0: Yeah. And he was a big deal in my neighborhood when, like, everyone was looking out their windows and some of them were on the street when he came to my house for dinner.
1: Oh.
0: He's very kind to me, you know. As I said, you know, my father had just died, and then here I am, like, every day, you know, the whole summer long, I'm around my heroes. It was a very strange thing, and so I he was my favorite, and I it was funny, I like had like a Johnny LeMaster jersey that I'd wear to the games, and people would boo me because, you know, he famously went on the field with "boo" on his nameplate on the back because he was just so tired of, he got, you know, he was a great shortstop. Rafael Ramirez said he's one of the greatest ever to play the game, but he just made errors at inopportune times, you know.
1: Yeah.
0: You don't notice, you know, the 20 great plays for the one bad one. And and so, like, he knew me when, like, of course I was, like, standing next to his locker the entire first day I was there. I was just kind of standing next to him. I would go wherever he went. It was because I couldn't believe it, you know. And when he came to my house for dinner, like, it was like this huge kind of cause célèbre in my neighborhood.
1: Sure, I bet, yeah.
0: Vida Blue was a great, great, great guy. I have some ribald stories about him, not fit for a broadcast.
1: Okay,
0: that's on the chat with the Yad After Dark or something.
1: Okay, because, okay.
0: It involves his Aston Martin car and a young woman. But he, for example, you know, he was one of those guys, he knew who he was. So on the last day of the season, he came to where all the Spat Boys had our little lockers. He said, "Okay, guys, get ready. We're going out early. I'm throwing all of you batting practice." Because then we could say, "Oh, I hit off Vida Blue.
1: Sure.
0: So I'm going to say it now. I hit off Vida Blue.
1: There you go.
0: I did hit one, a soft liner that hit the outfield. But mostly it looked like the ball was going to go in the Giants' dugout and then would come across the plate. He'd throw these curved balls that, I mean, to a 14-year-old, you know, they looked like they were going into the stands and shoom. Right, you know, cutting the plate in half. So, but he was a great guy. Who else? You know, in those days, the Giants had the God Squad, led by Gary Lavelle. He was
1: he was a pitcher, right?
0: Pitcher, yeah, relief pitcher, number 46. Number 17, I believe, was Randy Moffitt, who was Billie Jean King's
1: brother,
0: who you cannot mention her to him. He was a nice guy.
1: You could not mention him to her.
0: Yeah.
1: He was mad at her?
0: I just don't think, you know, I don't know, but he didn't like people talking about.
1: Well, she was real famous, I guess.
0: She was one of the most famous.
1: Right,
0: people.
1: And she was the best player
0: in the
1: world.
0: And she was also a lesbian, and he didn't like.
1: Yeah, I see. Okay.
0: I talked about that, I think.
1: Yeah, maybe so, yeah.
0: Mike Ivey was a nice guy, the first baseman. Yeah, but see, the guys that, you know, the guys you get to spend more time with are the guys that are on the bench,
1: uh-huh.
0: right? So, Fran Mullins. Yeah, no one's heard of him.
1: Yeah, I'm remembering him. Yeah, I remember his name.
0: Joe Patini, Guy Soulars. Yeah. You know, all the guys who came up every September. You know, it was like clockwork.
1: We've been talking to John Pulte. I don't interrupt you, but we've only got about 4 minutes left. So
0: okay.
1: I appreciate you. We talked about his days as a bat boy with the Giants. It's very fascinating, especially for a baseball fan. And maybe I should tell you before how much time we had, because you might have a story or two you might want to...
0: Well, there is one, because this is just how different the game is. The Reds, I talked before, they had those interesting red socks. Long,
1: right.
0: Short pants. So, like pants to the knees, knickers, and then the long red socks with black shoes with no stripes. We had to shine their shoes after the game every night. That was one of our jobs, was to shine all the shoes. You'd knock out the dirt and then shine the shoes. And they also had to be clean shaven. So I'm 16 years old. The manager is Russ Nixon. He's the Reds manager. And it's first inning. I am 16, and I have like a wispy hair on my face, but it's just wispy. A phone call comes into the dugout. Russ Nixon takes the call. Russ Nixon calls me over and he says, "The owner is watching the game. I guess Marge shot. The owner's watching the game. You have to go in and shave."
1: Oh, God.
0: Because I was wearing the Reds uniform.
1: I see, yeah.
0: So I had to go in during the game and shave. I don't think that would happen anymore. I will say that, so of course, to varying degrees, I've followed the Giants ever since. But I will say they were the cause of one of the greatest heartbreaks. And then the greatest joy, the heartbreak is in 2002, my mother died. And I was with her in her last days, and she just wanted me to read her the spring training reports. I remember the last thing I read to her was about Jeff Kent getting injured, saying he fell off his truck.
1: Motorcycle.
0: In his contract, he couldn't do that. So he said he fell off the top of his truck while washing it. They were ahead 5-1 in the top of the seventh, or bottom of the seventh, against the Angels. Ahead 3-2 in game six. They were ahead 5-1. They're going to win the World Series. And I think, oh, this is so beautiful. The year my mother dies is the year, at least she lived in that year.
1: Right.
0: Of course, they blow it.
1: Yeah.
0: And I don't even watch game seven because I know it's useless. Right. After losing like that, right. They finally win the series. Correct me if I'm wrong, November 1st was the date of them winning the series in 2010.
1: Yeah, I don't know, but yeah.
0: And my son was born on the 5th.
1: Oh, yeah.
0: So the Monday, I think they won the series, he was born Thursday. So the greatest week of my life, certainly.
1: That's certainly a lot of familial history here for this story. So I'm sorry if it brought any bad memories. But this interview. But John, thank you so much for sharing. I'm sure you must have a lot of other stories to tell. Maybe we can do it again if you want.
0: Oh, that would be terrific.
1: And we've only got about 20 seconds or so. You listen to Chewing at WAMF 90.3 FM. We're on every Wednesday at 5 p.m. We've been talking to John Pulte, who was a bat boy for the San Francisco Giants from 1980 to 1984. Was Frank Robinson a nice guy, generally?
0: He was.
1: Yeah,
0: I did like him.
1: Definitely one of the all-time greats, for sure.
0: Indeed.
1: First MVP, I think, in both leagues.
0: Uh-huh.
1: And he was voted into the Hall of Fame when he was managing that team.
0: Yeah, much like when I thought Willie Mays and Willie McCovey were brothers and Gary Matthews and Gary Maddux were brothers, I thought Brooks Robinson and Frank Robinson were brothers as well when I was a little tiny kid.
1: There you go. Well, thank you, John.
0: Okay, thank you.

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But we're back.

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0: 짜리라. 예.
1: Kick,
0: kick. Oh yeah.
1: Come on, tighten up,
0: baby.
1: Come on.
0: Now look here. I want that guitar to fall in on now. Tighten it up now. Oh yeah. Now tighten up, boy.

0: This is WAMFLP New Orleans, from the CBD to Chalmette, from the river to the lake. We're downtown, not uptown, but we're the voice of the people for all of New Orleans.
1: Now what you hear is not a test. I'm rapping to the beat. And me, the groove, and my friends are gonna try to move your feet. See,